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Fáilte, and welcome to Glorna Gael, Voice of the Irish, the Irish radio program in Melbourne on 3ZZZ 92.3 FM Community Radio. We are proud to be one of the nearly 60 languages on this multicultural station, working together to bring a bit of home into your homes. And hello to all of our listeners around the globe as well. Is Misha Karen Fogarty, and Gura Mila Mila Mila Mila Mila Mahaga to Angela, sitting on the other side of the glass panel from me on the phones. She's stepped in. You may notice that I'm not John Rodden. So he was supposed to be here today for the Irish Support Victoria program. And he's not feeling very well. He used the words man flu, which I'm sure are legitimate, but he says his whole family's got it, so there's no one to take care of him. So our hearts go out to you, John. And I stepped in at the last minute, and Angela is here to hold my hand through the whole thing and to answer your calls. So please do ring in if you just want to say hello, or if you want to do a shout out to anybody, or just give us a call on 9415-1923. That's 9415-1923. And we're going to waltz into this Saturday with our opening track was, of course, the Merino Waltz by the fabulous John Sheehan. And Angela and I were waltzing with each other through by remote, but I've got a swivel chair here, so it was just perfect. Perfect way to start the show. We've got some great music and just a bit of chat. And I thought I would start with, we get a lot of emails through Irish Radio Melbourne at gmail.com, which please do send us your messages. A lot of new music. And we don't often have time to get through all the emails, but I was looking last night when I was preparing this and saw a lovely email from an Allison Mapleson. And she is a musician based in Alice Springs, but she's really drawn to Irish music because of her family's heritage. And she recorded this, she has an album out now, excuse me, that you can get on Bandcamp. And it is called Come Into the Light, and it's a really beautiful photograph of her and the Alice Springs light behind her. But this song is called Salua Roon, and it's an old song that everyone knows, I'm sure. But we're going to listen to it now. Let's get all the buttons ready. And here she is, Alison Mapleson.

Wow, that was absolutely beautiful. Yeah, we got Angela clapping on the other side there. Thank you so much for Allison sending that in. We wish you all the success with your music. If you're in Melbourne, give us a call. I'm still recovering from last weekend down at Port Arlington. I think Angela's probably the same. What a great weekend. And it's always so much fun to do this show live. And hats off to Diarn and Angela and Dee, who joined me to put the show together. We had a great time, and we'll just love hearing the international acts, of course, but the homegrown stuff is really special too. So, what should we do next? Let's see. I might read a couple of community announcements. Get straight into it. Melbourne Irish Studies Seminar is on June 24th at 4:30 p.m., and the title is Bound for Australia, Anne Trotter's Needlework Specimen Book, 1840. Amongst the possessions that Irish-born Anne Trotter packed in her trunk to start a new life in Australia was her needlework specimen book. Arriving in Port Phillip in 1844, Anne Trotter was one of the many assisted migrants who, along with other members of her family, were deemed suitable immigrants to the colony. Donated to Museums Victoria by a descendant in 2014, Anne's needlework book, which includes various plain sewing exercises and finely stitched miniature shirts and a dress, provides an insight into the formal schooling provided to young working-class girls in 19th-century Ireland and the skills which they brought to Australia. The lecture will discuss the context of the needlework book and pose its value to the young female immigrant. That sounds really, really interesting. It's Dr. Laura Jarek from Deakin University. It's a free public seminar, as always, and starts at 4:30 in the Jebru Room at Newman College, Swanson Street, Carlton, or you can participate by Zoom. We'll put those, well, you can have a look online for more details, and we'll have it on our irishradiomelbourne.com site as well. But, God, that'd be fascinating to have a look at, wouldn't it? Yes, Angela's nodding along. Let's see. We've got the next Sunset Celtic Music session at the Chelsea Yacht Club will be tomorrow, Sunday, the 14th of June, from 4 to 7 p.m., a special one in memory of Bob McGuire, who passed away in April. And a special tribute song will be When You Were Sweet 16. All are welcome. Even if you don't play an instrument, come along and listen to the tunes and the songs and celebrate the life of Bob. There is a $5 cover charge and children are free. The club bar will be open, but BYO snacks and nibblies. For more information, contact Jim at 0400-267-894. And you know what? I think we'll play The Furies, When You Were Sweet 16, in honor of Bob McGuire and everyone who will be having a good celebration tomorrow night.

well. That's one of my favorites, New Year's Sweet 16 by the Furies. A couple more announcements. The Irish Support Victoria, who we're all thinking of today, are having another friendly morning tea and social catch-up at Gaelic Park. Whether you're reconnecting with old friends or meeting new members of the Irish community, everyone's welcome for a cuppa, a chat, and some good company. So come on down to Gaelic Park, 324 Perry Road in Keysborough, on Monday the 15th of June, so that's this coming Monday, from 10:30 a.m. to 12 noon. There's a $5 charge that contributes towards the morning tea and light refreshments. Hope to see you there. If you want more details, contact Irish Support Victoria at 9482-3865. Those have been a great success, so what a wonderful idea, and wonderful to try and cover Melbourne. It's a big city, big sprawl, so that's really great. Let's see. There's lots and lots here. We've got the launch of the 2027 Lake School of Celtic Music, Song and Dance, and that's going to be held on Saturday the 20th of June at the Celtic Club, Sydney Road in Brunswick, so at Wild Goose. Special music guests will be the 2026 Stars of the Lake, The Surround, who's comprised of the young musicians Tully, Donica, Sylvie, and Pascal. They're amazing, as I'm sure

sure you all know. Music sessions to follow, so bring along your instruments. There's a $10 entry and children are free. Book a table and stay for dinner afterwards. And just ring the Wild Geese Hotel for that. The Lake School of Celtic Music, Song and Dance runs every year from the 2nd to 7th of January in Koroit. It's modeled on the Willie Clancy Summer School and offers workshops on various instruments, singing, songing, songwriting, dancing, Irish language, and much more. Kids' activities, concerts, Kaylee's, and an upshop ball too. lakeschool.com.au. There's a little bit of a rhyme there. And there are poetry workshops. Oh, there you go. And it is $10 entry on the door. You don't buy tickets ahead of time for that. So good luck to them. I can't believe it's already time to be launching that. But January is not just around the corner. Let's see. What can we do next? There was some very sad news from Ireland this week, and it was about the death of Trevor Dietz. He was the longtime manager of the Fontaines D.C., often described as the band's sixth member. He was a really important figure in contemporary music, contemporary Irish music. And I've just, you know, on social media, I saw it first on the Fontaines D.C. Instagram page, but there's just the outpouring of grief. He was only 47, and it sounds like he really said it was the sixth member of the band. So we're very send our condolences from across the miles, and you know, they have been just incredibly successful, and it's obviously in no small part to Trevor Dietz. So rest in peace.

0: men played in the World Cup. Bill Clinton was in the White House.
1: Oh, sorry about that. The lights are shining in my eyes in here, but yeah, that was Fontaine's D.C. From their album, their hugely successful album, Romance. It was called Favorite, and that was in memory of their manager, Trevor Dietz, who passed away this week. A few more community announcements. St. Kevin's GAA Club is marking its 70th anniversary this year with a dinner dance. Join them in celebrating this milestone. The St. Kevin's community is a piece of home away from home. They'll also be recognizing the dedication, effort, and achievements of their players with their annual awards. This is an evening to honor the past, celebrate the present, and toast their future. It takes place on Saturday, the 27th of June at the Promenade Docklands. For more information, contact 0412-430-870 or secretary.stkevins.aa@gaa.ie. All that information, like I said, is on irishradiomelbourne.com. If you have any community announcements that you'd like us to share on air, please do send them in to irishradiomelbourne@gmail.com, and we'll definitely fit them in. This is a community show for the Irish community in Australia, well, in Victoria in particular, in Melbourne. So we're here for you. So please do. And Angela's looking kind of sad. I don't know, she's not quite crying yet, but she's pretty sad and lonely in there. So please give her a call, 9415-1923. Surely it's someone's birthday or an anniversary, or you just want to say hello, good day, or diagwith. Trying out my Irish on Angela. And speaking of trying out my Irish, you can help me out here, Angela. A friend of mine has just come back from Turris Dianum, means journey of your soul. How did I do? Yeah, in Irish. It's led by Noreen and her sons, Owen O'Sullivan and Michal O'Sullivan. And if you can have a look online, but they're online and in-person experiences which offer unique and personal expressions of their rich musical and cultural heritage. Noreen, Owen, and Michal are world-renowned performers and keepers of the Irish sacred tradition. So my friend Janine, who was my colleague until recently, she is in her well-deserved retirement now, she's just come back from doing that and from this great trip to Ireland, and just arrived this morning. So welcome back, Janine. When I started at work, I might have mentioned this before, but, you know, it turns out, and it's a very, you know, these connections make the world so small, and it really helps when you're far from home. But by a crazy coincidence, Janine knew my Aunt Mary, who had been a Holy Faith sister in Ireland, and who passed away probably 1990, I think it was, and she was only 52. And, you know, just having morning tea at my new job, talking to this woman and meeting for the first time, and somehow it turns out that she actually knew my aunt. So I still get goosebumps when I think about it. And so Janine had this great trip, and she did this pilgrimage, which I'm dying to hear about, and she sent us fabulous pictures. But she also went to Glasnevin to visit some of her friends in the Holy Faith convent. And she went to the cemetery there and said a few prayers for the people she knew. And she also put a flower on my aunt's grave. And I cannot tell you how special that was. And so, Janine, thank you, Guru Mihimalaga, to you, because, those connections are what make life what it's all about, right? So getting a little philosophical here, but what I'm going to do is play a song for you, Janine. It's called "And for Ireland I'll Not Speak Her Name," and it is from Owen, and it says Moily O'Sullivan here, and it's from, they have a digital album, which you can find online. So here we go. Thanks, Janine. Forever.

have to play more of them. That was beautiful. Yeah, so that was For Ireland, I'll Not Speak Her Name, a digital album from the O'Sullivan Brothers. So do check it out. The Newport Folk Festival will be running from Friday the 26th to Saturday the 27th of June and features bands, choirs, sessions, dancing, storytelling, and much more. 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And there's another festival. You could spend every weekend going to these festivals. It'd be not a bad way to spend your time. Camperdown's Robert Burns Celtic Festival is running from Friday the 26th to Sunday the 28th of June in Camperdown in southwestern Victoria. This is a festival weekend full of music, history, dance, choirs, food, and fun, celebrating our Celtic connections and Burns beyond Scotland. There's now even more Ceilidh action, making it easy for everyone to join in the fun, along with Irish and Scottish dance concerts. There'll also be history talks, music, food, pipe pans, and Ceilidhs. Tickets range from $10 for one event to $160 for the whole weekend. Details at their website, camperdownburnsfestival.com.au, or contact 0407 056 126 for more information. Now, I was scrolling on internet as or on Facebook as I do, and saw a photograph of Causeway, which is where my mother is from in County Kerry, North Kerry, and looked, and of course it was a post from our good friend of this station and of many people in the Irish community here, Eamon Spillane. And Eamon is, he spends, I think, 9 months in Kerry and then comes home for the Australian summer. And he's great at, you know, posting pictures of his travels. And I asked him it was okay if I shared some news or just, you know, what he's up to. And also asked him for a couple songs, which was very smart of me because he's always, he's great with his music. So here's the message from Eamon. And what it was, he was cycling through Causeway and Ballyheigue, which, yeah, I know those streets very well. And the sun was shining. I'll tell you, that's what kind of was the blue, blue skies in these pictures. So he said, last year, I didn't have a bike as no secure shed to lock it up. I also thought the roads looked a bit daunting and thought I'd only use one on the greenways when I got it. And yeah, they're pretty narrow roads. And especially down there, you come around the corner and anything could be coming towards you. But this year he bought an e-bike and have gained confidence on roads as drivers here generally treat cyclists with caution and respect and pass more widely than I was used to in Oz. Eamon's a great cyclist. He cycles everywhere. Oh, he does over here. So he says he's getting to plenty of local places within 20K at the moment with plans to go further afield in time. Life here runs at a different pace, and living in the countryside lets you enjoy natural things around, like the birds, vegetation, and flowers, the views and life on the farms, etc. Our house was an old stone tagine, which was dilapidated when we bought it, but now transformed into a comfortable, modest home. It's 120 years or more old and built of stone quarried locally. Fabulous. And I've seen the photographs too. What an accomplishment. And I'm going to read that again. Life here runs at a different pace, and living in the countryside lets you enjoy natural things around, like the birds, vegetation, and flowers, the views, and life on the farm. Doesn't that sound good, Angela? I'm so happy for you, Eamon. That's really fabulous. His youngest daughter, husband, and two children are coming to stay for a week in July, and we're hoping more family and friends will visit in the future. So the song for me at the moment would be Mary's Pub by Amble, and the tune Kitty O'Neill's Champion by Eamon Coyne and Chris Driver. I'll play, that'll be our closing out song, is the Kitty O'Neill's Champion, and we'll play Mary's Pub by Amble now. And Amble are another group that are just going from strength to strength to strength. And here we go, Mary's Pub from Eamon, all the way in Ardfert, County Kerry.

Oh, that was beautiful. Thank you, Eamon, for sharing that with us. That was Mary's Pub by Amble. I also get some news from my darling cousin, Ann Quilter, from Lixna. And she sent me photographs of the Carrie's Eye from the Listowel Writers Week, because she knows that I am very interested in that. And I've never made it to it because it's May. It's an awkward time. But someday I will, for sure. But I love it because, you know, you can get your stuff off the internet, but you can't get everything. And just to see the pages, the Carrie's Eye is fantastic. And she also sent me the Healy Rays are in the news again. So we'll move on from that, though. But so thank you, Anne, and thanks for keeping me connected to Lixna, and to Eamon for, you know, the lovely photos of Causeway and Ballyhig on a summer's day. I am currently reading Maggie O'Farrell's new novel, Land. So Maggie O'Farrell, you would know, wrote Hamnet, which was a hugely successful book, and then the beautiful movie with the Irish actors, Paul Mescal, and her name's gone out of my head this second, but that she won the Oscar for, and really, really exciting, and an absolutely tearjerker beautiful movie. But of course, it was Jesse Buckley from Carrie as well. So, but her latest novel is called Land, and I am only just a few chapters into it. It's a big novel, and it's fascinating. It explores landscape, memory, history, mythology, belonging, but it's inspired by her great-great-grandfather, who worked for the British Ordnance Survey on the second revision of maps of Ireland after the famine. And it's really, it gave me, you know, translations vibes from Brian Friel, but just the whole, you know, idea of the Redcoats, you know, hiring him for a pittance to, this is the main character, one of the main characters, to document. And of course, you know, if we're very happy to have those maps now that we can, you know, look back and see where our great-grandfathers lived. And, you know, and I love going through those, seeing them, and having them accessible. But of course, it, you know, it's, well, I'm just at a key point of what's happened. That's the point of the story, is that he decides he's visited by the fairies, or he ends up in a copse and drinks some water from a well. And, well, you'll see what happens next. But the whole book is you know, about Ireland, and if we know Maggie O'Farrell, we know it's going to be great. There's a violin player in it that I haven't got to it yet. I was looking up online, and they play the red-haired girl, and I was finding it very hard to find that on tune to play for you. So if I do, I will later. But it reminded me of a song that I'd like to play and dedicate for my little brother, who has a milestone birthday next week. And I miss him and his family, and all of my family, of course, very much, and sad that I can't be there to celebrate. But he's a bit of a legend, and has started Hurling, was a co-founder of Hurling GA Club in Providence, Rhode Island. So Providence Abu, yes, and, you know, amazing. You find your niche, you know, you find your thing, and it's great. My parents immigrated in the 60s, and they end up with a daughter in Australia on Irish radio and a son in Providence, Rhode Island, who started a hurling club there. And just a shout out to volunteers everywhere. All the broadcasters on this, John Rodden and his work with Irish Support Victoria. And, you know, it's these volunteers that keep Irish culture and sport and community and everything alive. So this is an absolute tearjerker, but I'm going to play it anyways. And it's from my favorite album, a CD that I carry around with me every week just in case I need a backup song. But it's Mikey, as we call him. well, maybe not everybody calls him Mikey, but a shout out to him and Rebecca, his wife, his lovely, lovely wife. And just another aside, as I was making my porridge this morning, my nice winter porridge, and
Becky is American, and she used to think our family, she used to always think of the three little bears because they don't call it porridge in America. They call it oatmeal. You know? So she's like, she thought it was very cute that we called it porridge. But I enjoyed my porridge this morning. And those of you in Ireland, I think, will be not having porridge as the hopefully the sun's shining for you. I don't know. But just to get back on track, here's your tearjerker. Here's Kilkenny. It's so sad that I can't say it, but it's Kilkelly. And if you know the story of it, it's from letters that were found in a house in the States, back and forth between a son and his father. Okay, here we go. And it's actually, this version is by Mick Maloney, Jimmy Keane, and Robbie O'Connell from the Bringing It All Back Home CD.

0: there you go, Kilkelly.
1: And I wanted to play a modern song about missing friends across the seas by the two Johnnies, but I have run out of time. And they've written one, they just released it in May, called South Tip to Sydney. And they promised a few friends they'd write it, and it's for Irish people all around the world. So my next show, or maybe someone else will play it between now and the next time that I'm on. But tomorrow night we have Diarn with and friends, I think, doing the sports show. So make sure you listen out for that. And just wanted to say thank you to Barbara Gaffney for ringing in. She was saying she enjoyed the show. Thank you, Barbara. And she was asking about the name of the book. So in case anyone, it was Maggie O'Farrell's latest novel. It's called The Land, and it's all about Ireland. So, and it looks like a great read. And she's really encouraging everybody to come down to those, to the Irish Support Victoria events, because it's, you know, they've been fabulous so far, and the more people involved down that area, the better. I'm going to pass over to Angela to say our few closing words, and then I'll come back and put on our recommendation from Eamon with the Kitty O'Neill's Champion Pub by Eamon Coyne and Chris Drever. But that's all from me, so slánga fáil.
2: Agusinish a heistori tómid biogna creeknaha. 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Sloan, agus banacht.

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1: 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And the phone number during our programs on Saturday, when there is a receptionist on duty, is 94151923. Thank you for being with us again today. 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

0: this for me is the idea that there's all this sort of vibrancy going on in the soils, and it's part of the, you know, the great circle of life.
1: Eunice.
2: Well, this is a really fascinating discovery. And one of the things that I found really interesting is the fact that this plants, they allocate, I read, 13 billion tons of carbon dioxide each year. So my question is, has the scientists and then the scientific team working on this, have they thought of applications of this, their findings, in terms of applying it to decarbonize the economy? Because I thought about the carbon capture and storage industry, which is a very controversial way of decarbonizing the economy. Maybe these discoveries will lead us to a kind of a more natural way of actually storing carbon. Any findings in this direction?
0: Well, they are these fungi are, as it were, the final step when trees and grasses and so on absorb the carbon dioxide. You know, when they die, a lot of that material just gets returned as carbon dioxide back into the atmosphere. So they connect into these fungi. So the mass of dead fungi under the ground is way, way more than the mass of the 300 million tons that Toby was talking about. So it is all part of the story. And in a sense, I guess one of the interesting things is there's a lot more of these particular types in grasslands and under forests. There are other additional fungi under forests. But, you know, yes, when you're growing a tree or an area of grassland, it is eventually pumping the stuff down, if the ecosystem is healthy, into the ground. I mean, one thing for me which is interesting is that in crop plans, the amount of mycorrhizae are about half what you're talking about here. So they have been impoverished in the large parts of the world by agriculture, which I think is an issue.
2: And what is the life expectancy of these fungi?
0: Oh, that's an interesting one. You see, I don't... Yeah, blimey.
1: That's a very good question.
0: Yes, because I think... I don't know if they've ever dated, you know, how old one is, because they're continually regenerating. I think that's the point. Because they're these very long networks, they interconnect with each other, they connect with the plants above them. In a sense, I suspect that they're immortal, but they do reproduce as well. So they're... you see, this is the point. We don't really appreciate these fungi half as much as we ought to, because they are so different and so interesting.
1: Well, you've certainly sparked interest in here, Roland, rest assured. So thank you very much for that. Roland Pease on those fungal networks underground, and indeed the underground networks, as we were describing them as well. You're listening to Weekend from the BBC World Service. Freddie Carver and Eunice Goh is with me throughout the programme. More to come from them in our final hour in just over a minute's time. The latest international news.

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1: I'm Tanya Beckett. An outbreak of Ebola in Africa has led to calls to prevent a repeat of the epidemic just over a decade ago, when 11,000 people died. Why does Ebola keep coming back?
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2: We will hear from World Cup superfans. We also bring together excited football supporters whose countries have qualified for the first time. And we'll hear the story of the fan who's walked across the United States to see his team compete.
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1: The following program is in Polish.

0: Between the United States and Iran, both sides have made positive statements in the past 24 hours.
1: I urge the media to refrain from speculation that could create confusion or undermine this opportunity, because we are closer to an understanding than ever before.
0: So what's in the deal, and could more Israeli airstrikes in Lebanon scupper it? Also, President Trump says the US military has killed a notorious gang leader in Venezuela. India's birth rate is dropping, so is that good or bad? And would you like to be a chef to the world's most frightening dictators? There's a new film out on the subject.
2: Preparing food is a process with steps. I think that dictatorship and genocide and starvation also is a recipe.
0: It's all coming up after the latest world news.
3: BBC News with Moira Alderson. Pakistan, which is mediating peace talks between Iran and the United States, has said it expects an agreement to be finalised in the next 24 hours. The Pakistani Prime Minister said he was prepared for the truce to be signed immediately afterwards. Joe Inwood reports.
4: This is the strongest signal yet that an agreement has been reached. Over the last 48 hours, first the Americans, then the Iranians, and now the Pakistani mediators have said they expect something to be signed this weekend. Prime Minister Shahbaz Sharif posted on social media that we are closer to a peace deal than ever before, with finalisation in the next 24 hours. But what he's talking about is not actually a full peace deal, but a memorandum of understanding that would reopen the Strait of Hormuz and most likely begin unfreezing Iranian assets.
3: Meanwhile, Iran says the funeral of its late supreme leader Ayatollah Ali Khamenei will be held in the northeast city of Mashhad next month. There will also be ceremonies in Tehran and the holy city of Qum. The AI developer Anthropic says it's had to cut general access to two of its most advanced models after the Trump administration ordered it to exclude foreign entities from the list over national security concerns. Will Chalk explains why the tool could be so dangerous.
5: Claude Fable 5, it's what's known as an agentic AI model, so it can take on really quite complicated tasks. So that could be building an entire video game, designing some software, even carrying out scientific research. And it can essentially run its own team of AI bots underneath it, and it can run them over long periods of time with little to no human insight. And that's why Anthropic had been hesitant to release it. They said they tested it and it was scarily good at finding and exploiting problems with security systems.
3: We'll talk with that report. Workers have removed President Trump's name from the Kennedy Center in Washington, complying with a judge's ruling that the performing arts venue can't be renamed without an act of Congress. On Friday, several hours after a judicial deadline passed, workers erected scaffolding and removed the letters early in the morning. Stephanie Prentice has more details.
6: There were appeals, there were attempts by those lawyers as late as Friday to keep the name, but it didn't work. We saw a team working through Friday night and into Saturday morning to take those letters down. And what we've seen in the past 24 hours is federal judges acting as a brake. They're challenging the White House on things that relate to American identity. So in this case, the Kennedy Center, seen, of course, as one of America's major cultural institutions, and elsewhere there's been a protection created for cultural or historical monuments in parks.
3: World News from the BBC. Uganda's Health Secretary Diana Atwini has criticised travel restrictions placed on her country over the ongoing Ebola epidemic, saying they're not commensurate with the actual risk. The outbreak was first declared a month ago in Ituri province in the neighbouring Democratic Republic of Congo. Uganda has also reported two deaths, almost all of them Congolese nationals who'd crossed the common border. On Friday, DRC health officials confirmed 139 deaths. Hungary's former ruling Fidesz Party is holding its first Congress since its crushing defeat in parliamentary elections 8 weeks ago. Fidesz, which governed Hungary for 16 years, is expected to accept Viktor Orban's offer to remain as leader for another year. The new administration of Peter Modjo has been busy dismantling the vestiges of his rule. A French court has handed down sentences of up to 7 years to six Georgians who stole rare Russian classics worth millions from libraries. Investigators believe they were part of a criminal network linked to Russia. They say the thieves visited libraries to consult the valuable works, photographed and measured them, and later replaced them with accurate forgeries. Thousands are taking part in the LGBTQ Pride Parade in South Korea's capital, with a conservative Christian group holding a counter-rally nearby. Participants converged in what is one of Asia's largest annual Pride gatherings, called the Seoul Queer Culture Festival. Same-sex marriage is not legally recognised in South Korea, and efforts to pass a comprehensive anti-discrimination law have stalled. Here's the organiser, Yang Sun-woo.
7: The biggest purpose of the Seoul Queer Culture Festival and the parade is visibility. Sexual minorities are actually everywhere around us, but we live in a Korean society where we have to hide at school and hide at work. Taking part is a way of declaring that queer people are everywhere around you, and they are the people who don't fit the heteronormative standard.
3: BBC News.
0: Hello and welcome to NewsHour live from the BBC World Service in London. I'm Rebecca Kesby. Could a deal be close between the United States and Iran? There have been positive signs in the past 24 hours, with both sides indicating that a deal to reopen the Strait of Hormuz at least could be close. That would be in return for the US lifting its blockade on Iranian shipping. The issue of Iran's nuclear program is not part of the deal and would be discussed later. Well, Israel has not been involved in the negotiations directly, though we understand President Trump has been speaking separately to Prime Minister Benjamin Netanyahu. Iran has insisted that peace in Lebanon must be intrinsic to any deal, but in the past couple of hours, there have been reports of a fresh wave of Israeli strikes in southern Lebanon. So could that scupper things? In a moment, we'll get into the detail and we'll get a perspective from Israel, from a former general and intelligence chief. First, though, let's hear what Iran's foreign minister has been saying. This was Abbas Araghchi on Iranian TV last night.
1: As soon as we complete the final stages of the negotiations, the agreement will be signed and announced. At this first stage, the signing will take place in what people these days call a digital format. Each side will sign remotely, after which it will be announced that the Memorandum of Understanding has been signed by both parties, and that will conclude the process. As I requested in my tweet today, I urge the media to refrain from speculation that could create confusion or undermine this opportunity, because we are closer to an understanding than ever before. It could happen within the next day or two, or it could happen within the next several days.
0: That was the Iranian Foreign Minister Abbas Araghchi speaking on Iranian TV last night. Now then, let's check in with Sanam Vakil, who's the Director of the Middle East and North Africa Programme at Chatham House. She joins us live. Thank you so much for coming on. I mean, this does sound like the most positive discussions that we've had in a long time. What are you reading into what we're hearing from both sides, Sanam?
8: It's good to be with you. You're quite right. The mood music is incredibly positive. We have seen this movie before. So many times President Trump has said that we're almost there. All indications suggest that once the Iranian system signs off, there could be a signing ceremony, maybe in Switzerland. But it's important to just remember this doesn't sort of resolve everything in one go. We're basically launching into new negotiations.
0: That's right. Let's break down the detail, because there's a lot that's not included in this deal that they're discussing. What do we know is in it and what isn't?
8: Well, it's a memorandum of understanding, basically, where both sides have agreed to broad principles. We haven't seen a final agreement, only Iran's version, which I think is dated and old. So in principle, there will be a gradual reopening of the Strait of Hormuz, a gradual lifting of the Iranian blockade, a formal end to the war, as well as the war in Lebanon, supposedly. There's a commitment to agree within a 60-day period to negotiations on broader issues. And in that period, only then will there be sanctions relief and maybe access to Iran's frozen assets. So there's a lot of ambiguity about what comes next, and there's no guarantee that in that 60-day period that an agreement will be achieved.
0: Right. We're just seeing that the Pakistani Prime Minister Shehbaz Sharif is saying that he's expecting the truce to be signed within the next, or finalised within the next 24 hours. I'm not sure how the logistics of this is going, whether they'll sign remotely or what. But Iran has throughout this insisted that the situation in Lebanon is also included in any peace deal. And in the past few hours, we've had reports of more strikes. The Israelis have said that they will fire back if they are fired upon by Hezbollah fighters, and it seems there have been clashes. Can you give us the latest?
8: Well, you know, in this context, Prime Minister Netanyahu wants to maintain freedom of action in Lebanon and be able to respond again if there are strikes. And the Iranians here are looking to assert control and preserve Hezbollah and showcase that they have more influence. So it is very much a standoff between Iran and Israel here. It will be up to President Trump on how he maintains the ceasefire and tries to preserve the agreement. I think Israel is trying to do as much as it can before the agreement is signed, and then perhaps Netanyahu's hands will be tied. We shouldn't expect in this process, though, that there won't be incidents. There will be incidents in the Persian Gulf. There'll be incidents around the region. In the same way that this ceasefire over the past 2 months now has been not a traditional ceasefire, I can imagine that we will see a creeping up and a creeping down of pressure and, you know, even tit-for-tat strikes.
0: Yes, and actually we heard from the foreign minister, Mr. Araghchi, last night. I mean, he seemed to indicate that there was a difference of opinion inside Iran on this deal. Can you talk us through that and what the condition is of the current leadership there in Tehran at the moment?
8: Well, the leadership is, you know, and people that have been around and in the system for quite some time, I think that there's a hesitancy to commit to this agreement because the leaders, and they make a decision in a consensus-based way in a body called the Supreme National Security Council. They are not confident that President Trump will keep his end of the bargain. And these leaders are all also thinking about their future within the system. This is a highly competitive, factionalized system inside Iran. So they're worried that signing a deal that might not deliver for Iran and put perhaps Iran in a position of greater weakness will lead to, of course, their own unraveling within the system.
0: And very briefly, of course, the Iranian economy has been under such pressure for such a long time. Can it afford to keep fighting as it is?
8: Well, you're quite right. Hyperinflation, currency collapse. But for the leadership in Iran, this is existential. So they have put the people in a very uncompromising position, and they're the ones that are suffering.
0: Sanam, good to speak to you. Thank you so much. That's Sanam Vaykil, their director of the Middle East and North Africa program at Chatham House. Well, we can speak to General Amos Yadlin now, former general in the Israeli Air Force, former Israeli military intelligence chief as well. He joins us live from Tel Aviv. Sir, thank you so much for coming on the programme today. Obviously, this isn't a done deal so far, but it does sound as if things are moving in that direction. What's the view from Israel on this?
9: We are waiting to see. It is not a deal. It is a memorandum of understanding, very much like the same mechanism that was in Gaza, that solves some of the very immediate problems, like in Gaza, the hostages, the ceasefire, the withdrawal to a certain line, and keeping the most important issue to a second stage. In Gaza, it was the future of Hamas as a terror organization and taking their weapons, who will control Gaza and how Gaza will be rebuilt. And in Iran, it's the nuclear issue, it's the missile issue, it's the proxy issue.
10: Mm.
9: And from Iran's point of view, how the sanctions are lifting and how Iran will get back some of the money that is frozen according to the UN sanctions and the USA sanctions. So there are two versions
10: right.
9: to the memorandum of understanding. You just spoke about the foreign minister of Iran with a list of understanding that was never approved in Washington, and a Washington version. And in Israel, we are waiting to see which version will be signed, if it will be signed.
10: Right.
9: Because,
10: sorry to interrupt. I mean, I suppose one of the big questions for Israel is what has been achieved in this campaign? And do Israelis feel the situation is any better as a result of this war? How are things any different to how they were in January, say?
9: I think the goals of the war were achieved partly. And Israel haven't started this war. This war was started by the brave Iranians that went to the street to demonstrate against the oppressive regime. And this regime killed 35,000 of them. And the president of the United States decided that help is on the way. And Israel joined. And
10: well, there's lots of Americans that sort of point their finger at Mr. Netanyahu as being the instigator and sort of persuading Mr. Trump to start this war. Is that not true?
9: I don't know. I wasn't in the meeting between them. At least Mr. Trump is saying that it is his own initiative, and it was on record that he promised to come and help the Iranians to change the regime, to destroy the nuclear program, to destroy the ballistic missile program, and to stop their financing terrorist organization proxies all over the Middle East. No doubt that these goals were not achieved totally.
10: Mm.
9: And no doubt that the jury is still out. But it very much depends on what will be the wording and the condition of the frame and the framework of understanding that we are we will see in the coming hours.
10: But sir, it's been a very costly endeavor for the Israelis to be part of. There's been casualties in Israel. The air defenses have been working against the drone and missile attacks coming from Iran. What is the mood inside Israel in terms of how long they're prepared to keep going on like this, and also the morale within the military, which has been so busy over the past few years?
9: The morale in the military is very high, because if you look at this war, the Israeli military have done excellent job. They destroyed the Iranian air defense, they destroyed the Iranian industrial military base that produced ballistic missiles, they decapitate the leadership in Iran. And on this kind of war, it was an Israeli a total victory.
10: But they're still firing missiles, aren't they? I mean, that's not a total victory.
9: It's never a total victory since the Allies and the Soviet Union got to Berlin. I don't know any war that finished with total victory. It was a strategic military victory. However, the Iranians play another game. They took as hostages the Gulf state and their energy sector, and they closed the Strait of Hormuz. It's not affecting Israel, but it's affecting the rest of the world.
10: We must leave it there. Economy. General Amos Yadlin, thank you very much for joining us live. Coming up later in the programme, the UN condemns increasing levels of aggression and intimidation in the occupied West Bank.
11: 30 armed settlers entered the town, stole my cousin's horse and baby horse with Israeli police and the military, and walked out of town, and we couldn't stop them.
10: More on that to come, and our top headlines. As we've been hearing, Pakistan, which has been mediating between the United States and Iran, says it expects a deal to be finalised in the next 24 hours. And also, workers have removed President Trump's name from the Kennedy Center in Washington after a court ultimatum for its removal was initially missed.

0: This is Rebecca Kesby with NewsHour live from the BBC. The AI developer Anthropic says it's been forced by the US government to suspend access to foreign nationals to two of its new artificial intelligence models. That will include foreign nationals that actually work for Anthropic. The company says the US government is citing national security concerns as the reason that the AI tools Claude, Fable 5 and Mythos 5 will no longer be accessible to non-US citizens. AI and tech reporter Tamsin Craftman has been explaining it all to me.
1: We were previously aware of Mythos. It came out originally a month or so ago, and it was marked

0: it can be hacked into and used to manipulate governmental systems and national security systems. So that really was the main concern. But now, a few days ago, they have released Fable 5 and Mythos 5, which is a new version of Mythos. And while these are two separate systems, Fable is essentially Mythos with a massive glass box around it. It means that you and I can have access to Fable 5, but underneath it, through layers of security and restrictions, is essentially Mythos. So the concern was from Trump is that somebody is going to use vibe coding or is going to essentially hack or jailbreak their way through Fable 5, which they have access to, and instead be able to reach Mythos, which is quite a dangerous system.
1: It does show a shift, doesn't it, in policy from Trump, because he's traditionally had good relationships with many of the so-called tech bros. But this is the first time he sort of weighed in this way with Anthropic. What's that about?
0: Well, I mean, that is the crux of the argument, really. Anthropic have said that ChatGPT 5.5 has got the same sort of risks that Fable 5 has. What is the difference here? Well, in February, Anthropic, their systems were being used by the Pentagon. And because of a lack of a big regulatory framework, they said to Trump, we want to bring in some safeguarding protocols. Trump said no. And so they said, okay, we'll cancel our contract. And because the same risks that are with Fable are also with OpenAI systems, quite fairly, they're then saying, what's different? It simply must be a personal thing as opposed to a genuine concern.
1: But for the general population, all of this does sound rather concerning because, as you've said, Anthropic itself has already warned that some of its software was so dangerous, there could be, you know, apocalyptic implications if it's not handled properly. I mean, is there proper oversight politically of the AI industry?
0: Globally, it's very fragmented. The problem is things are developing so quickly that it's hard for the policy to really keep up. But the fact that Trump is able to block one company and support another, it shows that there is a real need. In the US especially, where most of these companies are based, for very strict frameworks.
1: That's tech reporter Tamsin Craftman there. Known as the grandfather of immersive art, the Argentina-born artist Julio Laparque died at the age of 97 just 2 weeks ago. In a career spanning 7 decades, Laparque was known for his use of geometrical patterns, often to create optic illusions, and for his interactive installations. Julio Laparque had lived in France since the 1950s, and shortly before he died, he was still involved in the organising of a major retrospective of his work at London's Tate Modern Gallery. The exhibition has just opened and the BBC's Martin Venard has been along.
2: This is the sound of ribbons in the wind, dozens of long strips of white material being blown towards visitors at the light, colour, action exhibition of the works of Julio Laparque at the Tate Modern in London. It's one of the exhibits on display by the recently deceased Argentinian artist.
3: My name is Val Ravaglia. I'm curator of displays and international art at Tate Modern.
4: Yo nací en Mendoza en el año 1928.
3: We're in the first room of the exhibition, which focuses on Laparque's works in black and white. We see patterns arranged mostly, usually across square canvases or sheets of paper. He has developed a system that was based on mathematical principles, essentially.
2: So in this room, there are dozens of strips of material hanging from the ceiling, and there are two lights in boxes amongst all these strips of material. The lights are spinning, and it's creating a movement on the strips of material.
3: So this is an installation called Vibrating Light Tool.
2: And it really does create a feeling of movement, doesn't it? Your eyes feel like they're moving,
5: The room feels like it's moving.
3: Yes, there's mirrors on the sides as well, so they generate this sense of kind of an infinity.

0: city of reflections all around them.
1: Shall we move on from here?
0: Yes.
1: And we're seeing dozens of ping pong balls bouncing around in a square, and there's some in a circle on the wall above it as well. So Val, he was known as the grandfather of immersive art. How did he get that name?
0: He was really talking in a language that is basically the same as that of artists making immersive installations today, really thinking about the presence of the viewer in the space. You need to experience the works to be in front of them.
1: He was born in Argentina and he moved to France in the 1950s. What took him to France?
0: Well, he still considered it to be the capital of the art world. So he wanted to move to Paris, but also to be a disruptor of whatever was going on there. At the same time, there was so much happening in Paris in the 1960s in the art scene.
1: So he also had a political side. He was temporarily thrown out of France after the May 1968 protests by students and workers. Why was that? What happened?
0: He was very much on the front line. He participated in the popular workshops making posters. He actually made a number of works that were very much like political caricatures. Some of them you could even punch. Like, he made punching balls with depictions of generals that you could take a good swing at.
1: And so who were his contemporaries that he would have been associated with at the time?
0: He had a personal friendship with Astor Piazzolla, the Argentinian tango master. They chatted about the relationship between visual art and tango.
1: And so you met him, you got to know him. What kind of a person was he?
0: He was very playful, just like his art. Strong-minded, strong-willed, again, up until the very last days. He continued to insist on being given pencils and rulers to make little changes here and there to the layout of the exhibition.
2: That was curator Val Ravalia there, ending that report by Martin Venard, and that exhibition just on at the Tate Modern Gallery here in the UK of Julio Leparque, who died last month, aged 97 years old.
3: This is the BBC World Service, where Dan Hardoon is meeting the Westerners chasing a new life in a place few would expect.
4: It's a powerful idea, a country that's promising stability, opportunity and certainty in uncertain times. But what if that means swapping Texas for Moscow, or leaving London to start again in Nizhny Novgorod?
5: There is a calmness here that I just love.
4: From bold beginnings to stories of hope and disillusionment, I'm following people who've emigrated to Russia on Vladimir Putin's shared values visa to understand why they're going and what life is really like when they get there.
6: Was any part of you concerned that you were just going to be used for Russian propaganda?
7: No, because I believed in the propaganda. I mean, I would have written the script.
8: My journey did not turn out how I expected.
3: The Russian Dream. Thursday at 1:30 and 8:30 GMT.
2: Still to come, the leader of one of the most notorious criminal gangs in Latin America has been assassinated by the US military. We'll find out more about him, his gang, and look at why the Trump administration wanted him dead. Also, India's population could be about to fall as the birth rate is dropping, but why? And the dangerous job of being a chef for a dictator. It's all coming up after the news.
9: BBC News with Moira Alderson. Pakistan's Prime Minister Shehbaz Sharif says his government expects an agreement between Iran and the United States to be finalised in the next 24 hours. It's the latest sign of optimism, although hostilities continued overnight in the Strait of Hormuz. Meanwhile, Iran says the fighting between Israel and Hezbollah must end as part of any agreement. And Lebanese state media say Israel has carried out airstrikes on the country's south, after ordering people to evacuate about 20 locations. Iran says the funeral of its late supreme leader, Ayatollah Ali Khamenei, will be held next month in his hometown, Mashhad. He was killed by an Israeli airstrike in February. Uganda's health secretary has criticised travel restrictions placed on her country over the Ebola outbreak as unfair. Uganda has confirmed 19 cases, almost all nationals of the Democratic Republic of Congo. Workers have removed President Trump's name from the Kennedy Center in Washington. A deadline from a judge to remove it from the performing arts venue by Friday had been missed. Hungary's former ruling Fidesz party is holding its first Congress since its crushing defeat in elections 8 weeks ago. Fidesz, which governed for 16 years, is expected to accept Viktor Orban's offer to remain as leader for another year. With the result of Peru's presidential election still on a knife edge, 6 days on from Sunday's second round, the left-wing candidate Roberto Sanchez has asked for a recount. He's requested the backing of his right-wing rival Keiko Fujimori. She lost the past three election runoffs and currently leads the race by a few thousand votes. And the England football team have had boots and training equipment stolen just hours before their first World Cup training session in Kansas City in the US. The theft reportedly took place from a van transporting the items from Florida. BBC News.
10: Welcome back to NewsHour. Now, once upon a time, football-obsessed Scotland routinely qualified for the World Cup with globally recognised talents like Kenny Dalglish and Dennis Law, but then came more than a quarter of a century in the wilderness, leaving a generation of young Scots who've never seen their team compete in the tournament. Well, ahead of their first match against Haiti, Scotland is remembering how it feels to be at the World Cup, and our Scotland editor James Cook reports.
11: The last time Scotland's men played in the World Cup, Bill Clinton was in the White House and Google didn't exist. It was a different time.
12: The team's in the tunnel, ready to take the field. We can just imagine what must be going through those Scottish players' minds.
11: In the opening match of France 98, Scotland took on world champions Brazil. Midfielder Paul Lambert remembers it well.
13: You knew who they were. They look great, don't they? They smell great with aftershave and things like that. They look $1 million and we're from Scotland and we're pale, no teeth and Vaseline on your eyebrows. But we gave them a game. We gave them a right good game, you know. The World Cup growing up was every boyhood dream. That was the biggest tournament in the world and still is to this day.
11: What does it mean to Scotland as a nation being back there now?
13: We've needed it. Needed this to galvanise everybody and enjoy football again.
11: And it's unlikely anyone will enjoy it more than Scotland's famous travelling support, the Tartan Army.
14: It was the first Scotland team in 28 years to walk out at a World Cup is just going to be something so special.
11: Josh Henderson calls himself a foot soldier in that army, and he says it's about much more than football.
14: We want to express ourselves internationally. We want to demonstrate the sort of pride in being Scottish.
11: Is that, in some way, nationalism?
14: Yes and no. I think there probably is something in the fact that the vast majority of the Tartan Army have got a sense of pride in being Scottish and pride in being an ambassador to the world. But, I mean, we don't all sit, you know, in a circle talking about Nicola Sturgeon and Alex Salmond.
11: I travel to Linlithgow now to meet a women's football team to chat about the World Cup, but unfortunately the weather here is against us. The hailstones are bouncing off the ground. Well, the weather's improved now, which wouldn't be hard. The hail's off, the sun's shining as it sets. And Linlithgow Rose ladies are now out on the pitch. They're playing a friendly, and there's a lot of excitement here about Scotland's men heading out to the World Cup finals.
15: So I'm Kirsty Barnes. I play for Linlithgow Rose, and I'm mainly a left winger or a centre mid.
11: How will you feel when Scotland's men run out for the first World Cup finals they've been in your lifetime?
15: Amazing. Amazing. I think you'll have that nerve through you, you'll have the buzz, you'll have excitement. The whole country's going to love it. It's going to be amazing.
11: And that is a sentiment shared right across Scotland.
10: And good luck to them. That's James Cook reporting. You're listening to NewsHour live from the BBC. I'm Rebecca Kesby. The leader of one of the most notorious criminal gangs in Latin America has been assassinated by the US military. President Trump made the announcement via social media. He posted, "At my direction, the United States Southern Command delivered a swift and lethal kinetic strike to successfully execute Nino Guerrero." Well, Nino Guerrero, whose real name was Hector Rutherford Guerrero Flores, was the leader of the Tren de Aragua gang in Venezuela. The gang has also expanded its criminal enterprise into neighbouring countries. That's according to the US State Department. President Trump has previously described the gang as engaging in irregular warfare against the United States, declaring it a foreign terrorist organisation. Mr. Trump posted on social media that the strike had been in coordination with the Venezuelan authorities because, of course, in January this year, American forces seized the former Venezuelan president Nicolas Maduro, who's still being held in New York. Let's get into the detail with Chris Dalby, who's a senior analyst for Diami Security Intelligence. It's a think tank. Chris, welcome to the programme. First of all, tell us about this leader and his gang. How powerful was he?
16: Nino Guerrero was not a cartel leader on the scale of El Chapo or Pablo Escobar. He was not an international drug trafficker flooding the world with cocaine. What he pioneered was a criminal empire based on human trafficking. Over the last decade, millions of Venezuelans fled the country to escape poverty. Tren de Aragua was the gang that offered them safe passage to other countries, to Colombia, Chile, Peru, Brazil, but along the way forced them into criminality, forced them into sexual exploitation, drug trafficking, illegal mining, extortion, and through that became the first Venezuelan gang to really become a continental threat.
10: Right, so this was a military strike, we're hearing from President Trump. We've seen other examples of the US military being used against alleged criminal groups over the past few months. But how regular is it to use the military and not law enforcement? And could there be legal issues because of that?
16: Legal issues, I doubt it, because we are operating in completely unprecedented territory. Until January, Venezuela was a sworn enemy of the United States. The Venezuelan government protected Tren de Aragua because Tren de Aragua paid dues, paid sort of a portion of their criminal income to the same government that is still in place in Venezuela. Removing Maduro didn't remove his cronies from power. But now, because the U.S. is so influential, has such a stranglehold over the new Venezuelan administration, allowing them to strike is not surprising. The strikes in the Caribbean are dubious in terms of their efficiency. This, if confirmed that it was Nino Guerrero, does effectively remove one of the more dangerous criminals from the Latin American map. What this does not do is make Tren de Aragua powerless. Removing the CEO doesn't destroy the company.
10: Right. And so, I mean, are we likely to see further strikes on this gang? And will it be welcomed by ordinary people?
16: So Tren de Aragua in Venezuela is a real threat. It has caused the death and misery of thousands in the country and tens of thousands in the Venezuelan diaspora abroad. No one in that community is going to lament the death of Nino Guerrero. Tren de Aragua in and of itself over the last 2 years has become a shadow of what it was. It's become a fragmented brand for hire. A lot of people use the name Tren de Aragua with very tenuous connections to the original gang. So this really does sort of put the final nail in the coffin of Tren de Aragua itself. However, the criminal economies that they developed, the human trafficking, the illegal gold mining, the extortion, that all remains in place. And neither the Venezuelan military or law enforcement has the capacity to really make a dent in that long term.
10: Very good to speak to you. Thank you so much for that update. That's Chris Dalby, their senior analyst for Diami Security Intelligence Think Tank. Now, India is the most populous country in the world, having taken over China in 2023. At the moment, one in every six people on Earth are Indian nationals. That's around 1.4 billion people. But new figures suggest the fertility rate in India is now falling and has fallen for the first time below the level needed to stop the population from shrinking. In other countries, a declining birth rate is a problem. An ageing population becomes dependent on fewer people people of working age. If the decline is very severe, it's sometimes described as a demographic time bomb. But is a declining birth rate necessarily a negative thing for India at the moment? I've been speaking to Poonam Mutreja. She's an executive director of the Population Foundation of India. It's an NGO focusing on health and development. And first, she explained the new figures to me.
17: The UN estimates suggest that India's population may peak at 2060 and decline thereafter. So this should not be read as an alarm. It is consistent with what demographic evidence has already been showing, and India is moving steadily towards what I call population stabilization at this point. So this is broadly consistent with the our own figures. The Population Foundation have done projections, and we find our projections show that India's population is rising from 1.36 billion in 2021 to 1.59 billion in 2051.
10: So do we know what the main causes of this are? Why is it happening?
17: Across Asia, not just India, we are seeing that women are not simply rejecting family or rejecting to have children. Many are responding rationally, I believe, to systems that still expect them to carry a disproportionate burden of care, domestic work, and social expectations. So, and education and financial independence are part of the story, let's acknowledge, but not the whole story.
10: So just to be clear, so yeah. You're thinking it's the position of women, maybe the advancement of women in the workplace, that sort of thing, which is having an impact on how many children women want to have.
17: Yeah, but in a situation where they are expected to carry the entire burden, not just for family planning, childbirth, but child rearing and household work, as well as work in the workplace. So they are performing traditional roles at home while having professional careers or doing labor, whatever the work may be. Mm. And also there is the rising cost of housing, insecure employment, long working hours, lack of any childcare is a big issue. We do not have childcare, not only not subsidized, but even if you pay, it's very difficult to get reliable child care. And there is workplace discrimination against women who have children or who have to take time off. And the cost of raising children is also shaping fertility decisions.
10: So in a way then, this is almost a positive thing in some ways. I mean, when you look at the historic infant mortality rates in India, even the health implications for women having many pregnancies, chronic anemia being one, which has been an issue in India, I think. So in a way then, the drop in fertility might be better for the health of the nation, in fact.
17: It is better for the health of the nation and the economy. You know, I mean, if there are more women working in the workforce, we know from all the estimates from World Bank and other studies, our GDP will grow. You cannot have half a population. No country has progressed economically or in any other way without women participating in workforce and in society.
10: That's Poonam Mutreja there from the Population Foundation of India. The UN Commission has accused Israeli authorities of being complicit in deadly settler attacks against Palestinians in the occupied West Bank. The report coincides with new sanctions by the UK and other Western governments targeting individuals and networks accused of enabling, quote, horrific levels of violence. The Israeli government rejects the allegations, but our correspondent Wira Davis has been to the West Bank town of Tibe, which in recent weeks has come under regular attack from nearby illegal settler outposts.
18: A couple of days ago, this agricultural land just outside the Palestinian village of Taibeh in the West Bank was set ablaze. The whole mountaintop was on fire. Even now, the embers are still smouldering and you can see all the dead wood. Now, nobody knows exactly who was responsible. Palestinians suspect it was Jewish settlers from a nearby illegal, newly built outpost trying to encroach on their land. But what is clear is that when the villagers came up here to try and put out the fire, they were met by a mob of angry armed settlers, some of whom fired in the air and scared them off. But Palestinians say it's indicative of what they face now nearly every day from armed settlers who've set up these outposts on the hills all around here.
19: To the people, they hit them. They stolen the phones and they destroyed two cars.
18: Father Bashar Fawadli is the parish priest here in Taibeh and says the impact of the increasing settler attacks on his community has been devastating.
19: There is a new mentality, extremist and fanatic mentality, with the new settlers who would to put a new outpost for themselves under the name of Hilltop Youth and would to occupy more land, would to kick the Palestinians out from this land.
18: Taibeh is also one of the oldest Christian communities in the West Bank. But locals say the impact of increasing settler violence and settlement activity has had a huge impact on their lifestyle and also their economy.
20: My family is from Taibeh. Our family tree goes back more than 600 years from the town.
18: Madis Khoury is part of the family that runs the famous Taibeh Brewery. She says business has been hit hard by recent conflicts and that settler violence intimidates everyone in the village.
20: On the first day of the war, on February 28th, it was a Saturday, and there were 30 armed settlers that entered the town, trespassed onto my family's land, stole my cousin's horse and baby horse with the police, Israeli police and the military, and walked out of town. And we couldn't stop them. We couldn't call anyone to help us out.
18: Out of a population of just 1,500, 15 families have left here in the last 3 years. But the UK and other Western governments recently announced a limited package of sanctions against individuals and bodies that enable settler violence against Palestinians. There's been an explosion of violence by settlers in the West Bank. 9 Palestinians were wounded last week when settlers attacked the town of Huara. Footage from the scene showed masked assailants and at least one soldier beating Palestinians and damaging property. Israel has criticised the latest sanctions, saying they imposed a political stance on the right of Jews to settle in the land of Israel. But Palestinians and campaign groups say they don't go far enough.
10: The BBC's Wira Davis reporting from Taibeh, there in the occupied West Bank.
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5: Shipwrecks. Some silent war graves are vanishing.
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5: What would anyone want with these historic wrecks? The answer might lie in one of the rarest materials on Earth. Steel made before the first nuclear bomb exploded, so it's radiation free. Which means these pre-1945 wrecks are a lucrative source of this metal.
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5: I'm Anna Pajaisky, a material scientist. I'll be diving into the murky world of ship scavenging and the race to stop the world's biggest grave robbery.
3: Steal from shipwrecks. 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
10: Our top story this hour, Pakistan, which has been mediating between the United States and Iran, says it expects a deal to be finalised within the next 24 hours. Sanam Vakil from the London-based think tank Chatham House told us here on NewsHour that this was only the first step.
0: The mood music is incredibly positive. All indications suggest that once the Iranian system signs off, there could be a signing ceremony, maybe in Switzerland. But it's important to just remember this doesn't sort of resolve everything in one go. We're basically launching into new negotiations.
2: Other headlines: workers have removed President Trump's name from the Kennedy Center in Washington hours after a deadline set by a judge. And the England football team have had their boots and training equipment stolen just hours before their first World Cup training session in the United States. This is Rebecca Kesby with NewsHour live from the BBC World Service. Now, there are many dangerous jobs in the world, but surely among them must be being a chef for a dictator. It's the subject of a new documentary being premiered at the Tribeca Film Festival in New York. And here's a flavour of the film.
1: It was the ritual report of the night in the dinner. There was no music. Usually they joked, they smiled at us, but when there was a problem, there was a very, very frightened atmosphere because they can be dangerous.
2: Little snippet there from the documentary How to Feed a Dictator, and it looks at the experiences of the personal chefs of Saddam Hussein, Idi Amin, Pol Pot, Augusto Pinochet and Kim Jong-il. And it gives an insider's view of what it's like to cook for and serve generally as members of staff a feared dictator, whether that's by choice or by force. The BBC's Julian Waraker spoke to the film's director, Andrew Neil.
4: Preparing food and recipe is a process with steps. I think that dictatorship and genocide and starvation also is a recipe. And so I was using food as a way to draw people in and then trap them a little bit in this, what becomes sort of a horror, living in this uncomfortable space between something that's very, that's, you know, these decent human beings doing something that you really understand, cooking food alongside the consequences of the system in which they had to work.
6: And how willing were these people to talk about what they did and how they felt about it?
4: I mean, there were varying degrees. Coco Pacheco was completely fine with discussing his feelings about Pinochet. You know, I mean, there is a sector of the population in Chile that are called Pinochetistas who still believe that Pinochet was a great guy and did all the right things. On the other end of the spectrum, the chef in Iraq, getting him to talk was incredibly difficult. You know, there's a life-threatening situation there.
6: How many of them had a choice, realistically? Once they were there, presumably they felt they had to stay there because by leaving, particularly if you're leaving somebody as ruthless as some of these individuals, you were putting yourself into serious danger.
4: Stepping out of that situation flags you as a risk. That's what happens. You get trapped in these systems. In the case of Atunde, he did and almost got killed. I don't think leaving was an option for Khao Samoon in Cambodia. You know, she had been brainwashed by the regime. I don't think she understood that there was an option or that there should be an option.
6: The Samoon case with Pol Pot is extraordinary because there she is presented with what Pol Pot did and she doesn't want to believe it, does she?
4: No, I think that 20, 30 years later, she is kind of sticking to the story. Now, that is an act of self-preservation, just morally speaking. I think it's very hard to face the fact that you may have had a hand in an apparatus that did all of these awful things. And humans naturally need to find a way to justify them for themselves. We have to continue on with our life and we find ways to do that. I also think in her case, like Pol Pot was like her father. He paid to have her married. He fed her. She knew nothing but that from a young age. She was suffering from starvation when she showed up at the Khmer Rouge recruiting center, basically. And, you know, it was an act of survival. Now it's an act of emotional survival.
6: Inevitably, we learn some of the tastes, some of the favorite dishes of some of these dictators. What stands out for you under that heading?
4: I mean, they ate different kinds of food, right? Some of them chose kind of nationalistic dishes. Some of them just had particularly lavish tastes. I think that the headline there is that no matter how many millions are starving in their country, they're going to eat whatever they want. In a lot of ways, I don't think the dishes themselves say anything about the dictators in particular. Simply, it's the notion that they can have whatever they want, no matter what they're doing to the people around them.
6: Mm. Idi Amin was, it was sometimes claimed, capable of eating human parts. Was that true?
4: I'm pretty sure it was. I'm pretty sure that chef was pretty certain that he was cooking human hearts. It took him a little while to get there in the interview, I think, to basically say as much. You know, there was a tradition of that in some tribes in East Africa. But yeah, I think that he was eating human flesh. The idea of forcing someone to cook a human heart, to put someone in that position, is what's so perverse. He knew that if he didn't do it, they would kill him, like right then and there.
6: And the filming process, I mean, there must have been some very uneasy moments as you actually made this.
4: It was very challenging. It was challenging emotionally. It was challenging logistically. It was uncomfortable at times from a security point of view. I think we were in countries that still have dictatorships or autocracies or authoritarian governments. They don't really like you talking about this stuff, even though it was a long time ago. And then you have chefs who obviously are uncomfortable with some of these questions. I'll tell you, you know, after a day of shooting, just emotionally too, sometimes I'd go back to my room and just have a cry because it's just awful.
6: So they're mostly sympathetic figures, even though some of them might be now believing things that are clearly not true, or they might have been overly supportive of somebody who was clearly doing some terrible things to his own people. They're largely sympathetic figures.
4: Yeah, this is really important to me. These were decent human beings, people that I liked. I liked all of these people I was speaking with. I was deeply disturbed by some of their points of view. I think that actually is part of the message. It's part of what I hope. I hope the audience also enjoys these, just as human beings, like likes the characters, because that's the point, right? Decent human beings can easily find themselves in this compromised situation. It is not the other that ends up doing these awful things. It could be you, could be me.
10: That's Andrew Neil, director of the film How to Feed a Dictator, speaking to the BBC's Julian Warraker. Now, finally, tributes are still being paid to the British artist David Hockney, whose death was announced yesterday. He was 88. Sir Peter Blake has been speaking to the BBC about Hockney. Peter Blake is the pop artist who created the legendary cover of the Beatles' Sgt. Pepper album.
7: What was interesting about David was that he embraced everything. When the first computers were introduced, David and myself were asked to test them. And David absolutely embraced it, what could be done. And from then on, was always prepared to experiment. And, I mean, he had that extraordinary interest in camera obscura and things like that, and how earlier painters had used that. So he was always willing to learn and to experiment and really to embrace everything.
10: Sir Peter Blake there, speaking about David Hockney. That's it from us. Thanks for listening.
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11: ਤਾਂ ਤੁਸੀਂ ਵਿਕਟੋਰੀਆ ਪੁਲਿਸ ਵਿੱਚ ਨੌਕਰੀ ਕਰਨ ਲਈ ਉਸ ਤੋਂ ਵੀ ਵੱਧ ਯੋਗ ਹੋ ਜਿੰਨਾ ਤੁਸੀਂ ਸੋਚਦੇ ਹੋ। ਵਧੀਆ ਸ਼ੁਰੂਆਤੀ ਤਨਖਾਹ ਨਾਲ ਸ਼ੁਰੂ ਕਰੋ ਅਤੇ ਨੌਕਰੀ ਦੌਰਾਨ ਦੂਜੀ ਭਾਸ਼ਾ ਦੀ ਵਰਤੋਂ ਕਰਕੇ ਪੱਤੇ ਕਮਾਓ। ਵਿਕਟੋਰੀਆ ਪੁਲਿਸ, ਰਿਕਰੂਟਿੰਗ ਨਾਓ। ਆਥੋਰਾਈਜ਼ਡ ਬਾਈ ਦ ਵਿਕਟੋਰੀਅਨ ਗਵਰਨਮੈਂਟ, ਮੈਲਬਰਨ।
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0: yesterday. I think they'll be able to win these games. And another good thing about the U.S. is they have a deep squad. They have players off the big players off the bench that can come into the game and can maintain the level, maintain the standard. And like we saw yesterday, Gio Reyna comes in and scores right away. So, you know, they have these tools, I would say.
1: Encouraging then. Great start for the USA. They play Australia next. We're going to hear from your New York City teammate, Aidan O'Neill, who plays for Australia in the next hour of the programme. More from Roberto, from Thomas and from Brian as well. Hopefully with a little breakfast. It is, what, just 11 o'clock now in the morning. We've got some coffees on the go at Central Park Tavern, sports bar that is covering all the World Cup games here. Wonderful atmosphere inside. And we'll be building up, of course, to Brazil against Morocco, the first game played here in this area in New Jersey a little later on. We're back in New York then after the latest news.
2: BBC News with Sue Montgomery. Iran has ruled out signing a memorandum of understanding with the United States as early as Sunday. Earlier, Pakistan's prime minister, who's mediating in the talks, said an agreement could be finalised within 24 hours and be ready for signing straight away. Jo Inwood is our world news correspondent.
3: We are not talking about some sort of grand solution to everything. We're talking about an extension of the ceasefire by 60 days and kind of the reopening of the Strait of Hormuz and some other agreements around lifting of sanctions, maybe unfreezing of assets. Basically, what we're looking at is putting the diplomatic situation back to where it was before this war started. The critics of President Trump say that he will have achieved precisely nothing other than causing a vast amount of disruption and destruction, and actually the negotiating positions on his key issues will have been exactly back where he was before he started this war.
2: Iran says the funeral of its late supreme leader, Ayatollah Ali Khamenei, will be held in the northeast city of Mashhad next month. There will also be ceremonies in Tehran and the holy city of Qom before the Ayatollah and members of his family are laid to rest. Workers have removed President Trump's name from the Kennedy Center in Washington, complying with a judge's ruling that the performing arts venue cannot be renamed without an act of Congress. On Friday, several hours after a judicial deadline passed, workers erected scaffolding and removed the letters early in the morning. Stephanie Prentice has more details.
4: There were appeals, there were attempts by those lawyers as late as Friday to keep the name, but it didn't work. We saw a team working through Friday night and into Saturday morning to take those letters down. And what we've seen in the past 24 hours is federal judges acting as a break. They're challenging the White House on things that relate to American identity. So in this case, the Kennedy Center, seen, of course, as one of America's major cultural institutions, and elsewhere there's been a protection created for cultural or historical monuments in parks.
2: The American AI developer Anthropic says the Trump administration has ordered it to suspend access to its most advanced models by any foreign nationals. It says compliance means it has suspended Claude Fable 5 to all customers. The government says the order is based on national security concerns. Shona McCallum has more details.
5: Claude Fable 5 is a version of Anthropic's Claude Mythos model, a more advanced AI system designed to rival competitors such as OpenAI's ChatGPT and Google's Gemini, but with added safety controls for public use. Its capabilities are endless, from making complex apps and games and creating websites from scratch.
2: World News from the BBC. Thousands of people have gathered at Belfast City Hall for a rally organised by United Against Racism in response to anti-immigrant riots in Northern Ireland this week. The unrest followed a serious knife attack for which a Sudanese man is now charged with attempted murder. Prosecutors in El Salvador have requested the trial of more than 500 alleged gang leaders. All are said to be members of Barrio 18, a notorious criminal group that operates across Central America. The chief prosecutor said they would be tried together and the process would be quick. The England football team have had their boots and training equipment stolen just hours before their first World Cup training session in Kansas City. Reports say the theft took place while the items were being transported in a van from Florida and that two arrests have been made. The theft has left England football officials scrambling for kit, including balls. England play their first match against Croatia on Wednesday. A French court has handed down sentences of up to 7 years to six Georgians who stole rare Russian classics worth millions from libraries. As well as France, the thefts also hit Germany, Switzerland, Lithuania and the Czech Republic. Sasha Schlichter reports.
6: At the trial, the prosecutor stressed that the six defendants' theft had been massive, organised, planned and executed with meticulousness and cynicism. Investigators say the thieves visited libraries to examine the valuable works by Pushkin, Lermontov, Gogol and others, photographed and measured them and later returned to swap them with accurate forgeries. They suspect the organised criminal network may have its roots in Russia, which they say would be keen to get its cultural heritage back now that Europe is portrayed by Kremlin propaganda as the enemy.
2: BBC News.
7: Live from New York, this is Sports World with Lee James.
1: Yes, welcome back to Sports World. We're live in New York, the city where dreams are made of. Tonight, Jay-Z and the rest of the Knicks fans will see if their basketball team can make it to the top and become NBA champions for the first time in half a century. The sports bars will be packed when they face the San Antonio Spurs. If they manage to win, there'll be a ticker tape parade. If you want to know what that is like, we've got the Super Bowl winner with the New York Giants. Victor Cruz is on the way. We're back at the World Cup as well. We'll hear from Argentina's Hernan Crespo. Can they retain their title? And of course, we are counting down to our first game of the World Cup held in this area in New Jersey, Brazil-Morocco. We're live in...

0: Yes, welcome back. The New York sports broadcaster Roberto Abramovich and Tomas Romero, El Salvador international goalkeeper who plays for New York City FC in Major League Soccer, and the sports writer Brian Mahoney, who covers the New York Knicks and, of course, the World Cup, are all here. I did have a bit of smile on my face, didn't I, Roberto, when I managed to do that? I managed to get to the lyric, okay. Yeah, you're happy with that?
1: Oh, that was perfect. That was absolute perfection. You dream of that in radio, to be able to hit that segue.
0: There we go. I've done it. The World Cup's finished for me. I'm out of here. It's all good now. When we arrived, actually, the taxi driver, I didn't know this was going to happen, unexpectedly, was blasting that out when we were crossing over the Williamsburg Bridge into Manhattan. He gave us a little moment as we came into the city. What are you looking for at this World Cup, then? What are you looking ahead to? We've got the excitement later of Brazil, Morocco. Tomas, for you, what's the World Cup really going to be about? What are you wanting to see?
2: Yeah, I mean, every game for me is amazing to watch. I think there's so much passion in the stadiums, like I said, and it's a dream to have it in the U.S., be able to see everybody and for people to experience this. But ultimately, the final in MetLife, that I can't even imagine what this area is going to be like when we get to that point, because there's already so much traffic now, but I can only imagine then, you know. So I'm definitely looking forward to that. And yeah, it's going to be a lifetime experience, you know.
0: Brian, what are you looking forward to?
3: Well, the first game today in New York, seeing Brazil will bring such energy around here. I think that'll be incredible. And then, you know, as it goes on, look, the last World Cup ended with a tremendous, tremendous final. Let's hope that it, you know, this one goes as well. Like I said, we've heard a lot of negativity leading into it. Now the games are here. And if it's anything like the last one, it'll be incredible.
0: Roberto, what are you looking forward to the most?
1: More games and to really start getting into the meat of the tournament and start seeing which of the teams that are going to be playing very well and who are going to be the surprise teams that we don't, you know, we didn't expect to do as well. Like, for instance, Morocco did 4 years ago, that they got all the way to the semifinals. So I'm very interested in seeing that, see if the stars do shine and see what new stars come out of all of this. We're just starting.
0: We'll be talking about some of the favourites a little later in this hour. It is a larger tournament, though, 48 teams. So an enlarged group stage, it means that it's a little more forgiving. It's not just the top two that go through. The eight of the 12 groups' best third-place finishers also go through. Does that reduce a bit of the jeopardy for you, Roberto?
1: A little bit. I'm not a big fan of the 48-team tournament, and mostly because what it did to qualifying. I really enjoyed, especially in this area, the CONCACAF qualifying, because every single game was life and death. It was a lot of fun. And now when you have this many teams qualifying, it sort of takes out a little bit of that excitement. In Europe, you know, a little bit of the same, except for Italy, which somehow manages to miss out again. But for the most part, you're going to see all the big teams in, and there's going to be less chance of seeing, like, a big, huge upset and leave somebody out.
0: Well, we've got 72 games, Brian, for the group stage. It's more than the entire Qatar World Cup, and that's to get from 48 down to 32. So it does take a while.
3: Yeah, you know, I'm glad that they expanded a little bit. I think soccer, there is more of a chance, too. I know we have our favorites, of course, you know, Spain, France, is whatever, but I do think there is a chance for someone to emerge. Covering international basketball for as long as I have, when, you know, FIBA has expanded, it almost seems like a waste of time. We know it's either going to be the United States, you know, Spain, France. There are only five teams that can win anytime, and sometimes, most times, it's less than that, really. But here, maybe someone can emerge who wouldn't have had a chance otherwise. So I'm hopeful that's what turns out to be the case.
0: Because we still need some surprises, don't we? We had an incredible group stage in Qatar, really went down to the wire with a lot of jeopardy. And we need that. We've got two top 10 ranked nations playing, though, in a group stage later, Brazil, Morocco. So we've still got those exciting matchups, Tomas.
2: Yeah, there's plenty of games to come. There's only been a few so far, you know, so it's hard to say who's going to be really good and who's not, you know, and it's impossible right now to make a prediction on who's going to be that team that nobody expects to make it to the semifinal or whatever it is. I think this upcoming match, you have Brazil-Morocco. I have Brazil, but it'll be a really, really exciting game. I think Morocco, they've shown over the past 4 or 5 years that they're serious. They're a serious country. Their footballing federation has figured out how to make them successful. So that'll be an interesting game.
0: I've just remembered because I saw you in Queens last night. You said went 2-1. You needed 2-1, didn't you, for the USA? You got 4-1 instead.
2: Yeah, I needed 2-1 to get that score prediction, but it was 4-1. So, yeah.
0: Yeah, it doesn't matter. That's okay. Are the trends of this World Cup already? Well, in the opening game, we had 3 red cards between Mexico and South Africa. In the World Cups, Roberto, in Russia and Qatar, there were only 4 red cards in each of those tournaments. Is this anything at all? Is it just a one-off, or is this a little bit of a trend? There are new rules in this time around, and you know you can get a red card if you cover your mouth, can't you, and speak on the pitch. So are we going to see more red cards at this tournament?
1: I think we'll see more red cards, but I don't think it's going to, so far, I mean, that's been the outlier. It hasn't been, you know, once we started seeing what happened in the other games, then, you know, that didn't happen. So I'm quite happy, because the last thing you want to see is some of the better players miss games, because we're here to see the best players, we're here for the best games, and when you have the best players on the field, then you have a better chance of having better games. So I'm glad that was an outlier. And I would say all 3 of those red cards were pretty well deserved. You could have, on the Cesar Montes one, it could have been a yellow, but I can understand why it was a red.
0: Yeah, and for some of the other changes as well, players having to leave the field quicker when substituted, VAR checking corners and second bookings as well, and that came into effect, didn't it, in the USA-Paraguay game as well, with a booking in the end that was overturned and given to Miguel Almiron for a dive. So there are these changes, and there are the cooling breaks as well to deal with, Brian. So we've got the extra added time on, haven't we? I mean, they're needed, obviously, for the climate here. Obviously, it's going to be very hot. We saw that during the World Cup in 94, but it's now effectively 4 quarters. It's like a basketball game.
3: Yeah, I mean, people sometimes, I saw complaints today, they're only doing this for commercials. It wasn't that hot yesterday, but, you know, I think it's, again, better safe than sorry rule. It did get hot last year when they had the Club World Cup here. There were a lot of hot days, and I'm sure there will be this time, so... It's. I understand why, and they should take advantage of it.
0: Yes, I noticed the TV broadcaster here in the US does fit in about 5 commercials, Thomas. I actually got caught out for the opening game and thought we'd gone to halftime, but no. So it is a factor, isn't it? And for the players to get used to as well. And it's opportunity as well for the coaches to make tactical changes, so it can help.
2: It's interesting. I mean, it'll change a little bit the dynamic of the game. I don't remember when the first water break came into the World Cup, but I remember in 2014 it was like a big thing. Because it was so hot in Brazil at the time, and I remember like some of the teams, they came up with like different tactics. So when the players came over, they have the coach ready. But like now, fast forward to now in this World Cup, there's all these different technologies coaches use to get tactics across to their players. So I can even, if you look at the benches, there's probably iPads everywhere, and they're showing video to these guys, and quickly, like in 2 minutes. But yeah, it'll change the dynamic of the games for sure.
0: How many more Americanisms are we going to get into football, Roberto? Do you want a best of 7 World Cup final or something like that?
1: No, not at all. I'm not a fan of all these excessive water breaks. We have games in domes where they're doing water breaks. I mean, it's obviously a chance to sell more commercial time. Fox got caught in the first game in Mexico, in the second one, and the game had already
0: restarted.
1: They got back late
0: on US TV, didn't they? Yes.
1: Yeah, they got back late. They probably will be fined for that. I don't know what's going to happen. They're supposed to be back 30 seconds before the water break is over, and they weren't. So let's see what winds up happening. But it's turned the game into 4 quarters now. And I'm not a big fan, because so what would have happened? The U.S. is playing really well last night, and then you get into the water break, things change, and all of a sudden maybe they lose all their momentum. It just didn't seem to be very, very fair that way. I'm not a fan. I understand it for the games where you absolutely need it, you know, especially the United States and in some of the places where they're going to be playing, where the climate is going to be horrific. It's going to be so hot. So that I fully understand. But if you're playing in SoFi under a dome and a cool California night, you don't need a water break.
0: Yeah, it's difficult, isn't it, for players? They're going to have to get used to it, of course, with the tactical timeouts and you know, what they can do during those cooling breaks. One of the factors, then, of this World Cup. So we've got 4 more matches later this Saturday, including the other 2 teams in the United States group. That's Australia taking on Turkey in Vancouver. Thomas, we're going to hear from your New York City FC teammate, Australian international Aidan O'Neill now. Give us a little insight. What is he like then around the dressing room?
2: Yeah, I mean, Aidan's a very relaxed guy, I'd say. His personality is very calm, very respectable. He's been a great addition to the locker room, but on the field, this guy's an amazing player, very technical, and he brings a lot of energy into the midfield.
0: Well, let's hear from him now, because 4 years ago, Aidan was watching the World Cup that was taking place in Qatar. He was on his couch back home in Australia. Now he says he's ready to fulfill his dream to play at a World Cup. He joined New York City FC last year after 2 years with Standard Liège in Belgium.
4: Yeah, it's been unbelievable. You know, when I first heard of the opportunity to be here, it didn't take much convincing. And yeah, to be, you know, back involved in the City Group here in New York is something I don't take for granted, and I've really enjoyed it. And then on the other side, like, yeah, obviously living in New York's a pretty cool spot to, you know, live. Not something that I ever thought I'd be doing, but here we are.
5: Yeah, you've got that familiarity with the City Group system, of course, having played for Melbourne City. But how does the level and the style of the MLS compare to where you have played before in Australia's A-League?
4: Yeah, it's really a good league, and I think at times doesn't get the credit that it deserves. You know, I was in Belgium for 2 years previous to coming here, and yeah, I think there's a lot of teams here that would compete quite well against teams there. And yeah, I think it's an exciting league. You know, you have lots of, you know, players that you might not have heard of or that you come up against are at top level.
5: What is it like with the fans and the general atmosphere in New York compared to places you've played before then?
4: Yeah, it's amazing. Derby games all the way, you know, all across the world are, you know, similar in senses, and, you know, everyone gets extremely excited for those ones. And, you know, there's always, you know, that added excitement, that, you know, edge on the field. And yeah, that's no different for, you know, our derby here against the Red Bulls. They're always exciting games.
5: Do you get to enjoy your life in the city away from football? I know you've got an Australian teammate now, haven't you, with Kai True in there at New York as well. But is there a bit of an Australian community? What is it like away from the football?
4: Yeah, no, it's really cool. I haven't been going to the city too much, but yeah, every now and then we go in, and yeah, there's definitely lots of places to check out. And yeah, there's quite a few Aussies in New York. But yeah, it's obviously awesome having Kai here and another Australian, you know, in the team. Can't have too many of them.
5: Now, if we talk about the World Cup, when it was last held in Qatar in 2022, you were with Melbourne City on the way to the title that season. Where were you watching the World Cup? What was your World Cup experience like last time?
4: I was on the couch watching it, I think. We were still training. So, watching it on the couch, and yeah, it was incredible. You know, the Socceroos did really well, played well in the big games. And then when they came up against Argentina, you know, I think people expected, you know, that to be an easy game for them. And yeah, in the end, it wasn't, quite as straightforward for them.
5: Well, given that last time you're on your couch, how does it feel now to be representing Australia then at a World Cup? You know, a huge ambition, I'm sure, in your career.
4: Yeah, it'll be a lot more exciting. But yeah, it's obviously been a dream of mine to, you know, represent my country at a World Cup and to do well. I've played in a few games where, you know, we almost had to win in the qualification, you know, against good teams, you know, Japan and Saudi. And yeah, you know, they're big games and sometimes can be a little bit bigger than club because of, you know, you're playing for your country. And, you know, I've learned a lot from those sort of experiences. And then I think at the World Cup, you know, that goes up a notch, and being able to stay calm, you know, in those big moments.
5: And for the squad as a whole now, having come through that qualifying experience to get to the finals once again under Tony Popovich, there's experience, of course, in that squad, you know, from the likes of Matt Ryan. But do you feel there's now a transition to a more younger, more dynamic squad that can deliver for Australia?
4: Yeah, I do. You know, there's a lot of boys at the moment playing, you know, in England that are really exciting, you know, and other boys that are playing in Europe now. And yeah, you've obviously got the experienced players, and then there's like that sort of mid-range, you know, where I am now. And I think we've got our own, you know, leadership qualities, and yeah, we, you know, we try all bring that, you know, into camp when we all get there.
5: And that style of play then, you obviously still want to be tough to beat and have that great work rate, which is synonymous with Australian teams, but maybe more attacking intent now and a greater flair to be able to produce goals.
4: Yeah, exactly. You know, I think, yeah, you're always going to see, you know, that, you know, hard to beat Australian team. Like you said, I think that's almost in our DNA, and we'll always bring that. And then it's about, you know, scoring goals. And like you said, you know, that attacking flair, which I think is really starting to show. You know, in our last couple of friendlies, when we made subs, they came on and made a huge impact. Very direct and extremely quick as well.
5: What about the group then and your opponents? Turkey, first of all, obviously always important at major tournaments to get off to a good start.
4: Yeah, you know, it is important. I mean, you know, everyone will be going into, you know, their first game trying to do the same thing. And I think it's about you know, taking it one game at a time and remembering what got us to the World Cup and, you know, trying to enjoy the moment as well. And I think if we can do those, then no team that we'll be bowing down to.
5: And I'm sure this has been discussed a lot in the dressing room because you've got obviously one of the co-hosts, the USA, to play in your group as well, Aidan. I mean, what's the feeling like that? There's going to be so much attention, obviously, on the game because it is the USA.
4: Yeah, it'll be an awesome game. I think it will be obviously a sellout and the, you know, the fans will all be tuning into that game. And we played a friendly against them and that was pretty exciting. So I think, yeah, there'll be a few emotions that maybe carry into that game, which I think is going to be a really, you know, entertaining game. And yeah, we don't mind being the underdogs. So yeah, it'll be fun.
5: Like that, there's going to be so much attention, obviously, on the game because it is the USA.
4: Yeah, it'll be an awesome game. I think it would be obviously a sellout and the, you know, the fans will all be tuning into that game and we played a friendly against them and that was pretty exciting. So I think, yeah, there'll be a few emotions that maybe carry into that game, which I think is going to be a really, you know,

0: put in the work and pay attention to, you know, every small detail since the new managers come in. And yeah, I think we've got the quality and we've got the belief. So that's exciting.
1: Well, we wish you the very best for the World Cup. But as I say, we're going to be in New York. Have you got any tips at all? It's, you know, it's a huge city. People have visited it before. But any particular area we should go? Anything we should particularly do?
0: You should bring your walking shoes because you do a lot more walking than you think. But no, there's loads of different, you know, East Village, West Village, Soho. There's an Aussie pub called Old Mates. If you want to feel like you're in Australia, go check them out. Down in the financial district. I don't know like the different streets and all that. I haven't got that one figured out yet. But if you get down there, you'll have fun.
1: Aidan, thanks so much.
0: Too easy. Thanks, mate.
1: That's Aidan O'Neill, hoping to play for Australia against Tokyo later in Vancouver. So he was giving us a little tip there about the Aussie-style pub, Old Mates. It's in downtown Manhattan, I think close to the Brooklyn Bridge. And many of Australia's biggest names in sport have been there. The cricket captain, Pat Cummings, Grand Slam tennis champion, Ash Barty, NBA star, Paddy Mills, along with the Australian Prime Minister when he was attending the United Nations General Assembly. Anthony Albanese was there, and they have to ring the bell and buy a round of drinks for everyone. Roberto, Brian and Thomas are here with us. So that's what he did, Roberto.
2: Not bad. I mean, there isn't a... I don't think there's a nationality in New York that isn't represented in a bar someplace. So, I mean, in Queens alone, they speak 139 different languages. It's pretty crazy.
1: Yeah. And I'm not going to get bar tips because the Central Park Tavern are looking after us. But any tips, Brian, what we should do here in New York with any remaining time in between World Cup games?
3: There's no bad option. And we know the governor has got the pub hours extended here during the World Cup. So you can go in the morning, go at night, get a drink, you know, check out people doing these World Cup pub crawls where you go to a bar and order a drink from a certain country and then another one. So these things all sound like fun to me, sure.
1: You're a finely tuned athlete, Thomas. I'm not encouraging any pub crawls, but do you enjoy New York then as a city? It must be a great place to be.
4: Yeah, I mean, it's amazing to be here. And I would recommend one restaurant, though, Le Baratin in the West Village. The owner there, Mike, is amazing. He's a French guy. He always has players come in. Wemby was just there, I think, the other day. And he has jerseys of all these players that have played in New York hung up on the walls. So they have a great atmosphere there, and it's good food as well.
1: You mentioned Wembanyama. Of course, it brings us back to tonight's game, the Knicks against the San Antonio Spurs. Only once in 37 incidents has a team come from 3-1 down in the best of seven NBA finals, LeBron James and the Cleveland Cavaliers against the Golden State Warriors in 2016. Is it going to be Knicks in five, do you think, tonight, Brian?
3: You know, I can see the Spurs winning this game. They're such a young team. Sometimes I think with a veteran team, they sort of know it's too big a hill to climb. Mentally, they're not all into it. They know they'd have to win at home just to get back to New York and win there. But this team is so young that I think maybe they don't sort of realize how big the circumstance is, and they will play hard. And, they've led by double digits in all four games. It's not a stretch to think the Spurs could be the team that's up 3-1. So I don't think it's over yet.
1: In many ways, Roberto, it would be even sweeter if they were to achieve it at Madison Square Garden in Game 6.
2: Of course it would be, but the fact of the matter is that they're probably going to be playing at home in San Antonio. 54% of the tickets sold on the secondary market have been sold to addresses in New York and New Jersey. People are flying every flight out of New York to San Antonio and Austin are full. So there's going to be thousands of New York Knicks fans there that are going to take over that arena like they've done throughout the playoffs in every arena that the Knicks have played that has not been home. There's going to be Madison Square Garden 2 tonight in San Antonio at the Frost Center.
1: Well, England fans will talk about 60 years of hurt, 60 years since they won the World Cup. It's 53 years for the New York Knicks. It could be quite some Saturday night in New York if they're able to wrap up the title. Leave us all three of you with a final tip then for the World Cup. Who's going to be the World Cup winner here in New Jersey? MetLife Stadium, July 19th. Thomas, who's it going to be?
4: I'll go with Spain.
1: Brian?
3: He's an expert. I'm going Spain.
1: Okay. Roberto?
2: I was going to say between France and Spain, and I think I'm still sticking with France.
1: Okay. Two for Spain, one for France. We're going to talk about these favourites in a few moments' time. But Thomas Romero, thank you so much for being with us. Brian Mahoney, Roberto Ramitz as well. Thank you all so much. Thank you.
4: Yeah, thank you. Thanks for having me.
3: Thank you.
2: Thank you so much for having us.
1: Great to have you here at the Central Park Tavern, then live on Sports World on the BBC World Service. Now, Argentina then, certainly one of the favourites, looking to defend their title. Only two teams have ever won back-to-back World Cups. Italy

0: in 1934, 1938, Brazil, 1958, 1962. Lionel Messi, of course, remains the symbol of the Argentina squad at the World Cup, playing in his sixth tournament. His first was 2006 in Germany. He scored on his debut against Serbia after coming on as a substitute in his first World Cup game and provided the assist for striker Hernan Crespo. The Argentine legend played at three World Cups, played for AC Milan and Inter, along with Chelsea during his career. I've spoken to him about his memories of that tournament with Messi and his hopes for this one.
1: I remember I fought my word with him. He was a young player. I say, Leo, listen to me. I will keep you to the semi-final. And after that, the semi-final, the final, you help me to win. But I fall. I fall because we lost against Germany on penalties. The first time I saw him was, you understand that it's different. The way that he touched the ball, the pass the ball, dribble, everything, the mentality. You understand that you have in front a different player, different, completely different. Now I'm very proud. I'm very proud for him. And in the same time, I'm very happy. But in the same time, we are very sad because everybody understands that it's the last one. Maybe why not the last dance?
0: Yeah, you don't want it to end, do you? But what does it say about him, the fact that he's won the World Cup now, he's played the record number of games, 26 times, and he's still here for a sixth tournament and still has that desire?
1: It's Leo Messi. It's like this. What I understand in his eyes is he's happy. He's happy to play football. And broken records is the consequence for him. It's not the real goal. The real goal is be happy because he played all the time with the same behavior. I love him because he respects the football, respects every single event. It's the same, the World Cup, MLS, or Copa del Rey, or friendly matches. So it's the same. We never forget that. Everybody will learn that. For me, is an example for that.
0: And this Argentina side is still very much, of course, built around him. How much this time is it going to depend on him being fit then? And how do you think he'll need to be managed during this tournament?
1: You know, when you have Messi inside the squad, it's impossible to see. I don't depend on him. It's impossible. But the players, the other players, show that without him, we can be a great team. But we know when you have Messi in the team, you know you are more calm because you know eventually he can invent something and that for the opponent is very difficult. And conditioning you if you have Messi in front.
0: Yes, there's injuries to contend with, of course. But if players are fully fit, do you think this squad is stronger than 4 years ago? How highly do you rate Argentina's chances of being back-to-back world champions then, Hernan?
1: It's very difficult to win. To repeat, it's too much. But at the same time, we are very close to the last World Cup at the beginning of Messi in terms of shape. We need to prepare to see that Messi in Qatar, the hold the ball, pass the ball, build offensive actions, than the beginning of Messi, than drive everybody and 2-3 months and score. I think that version is gone. And I think that we can do it. We can do it, but we need not only Messi. Messi is very important, but also that what that time we need a great goalkeeper like Dibu Martinez that helped us a lot of time during the last World Cup, not only to save penalties, but in some situations that was unbelievable saves, like miracles. And he's still in the same level. But I think it's very important, the growth of McAllister or Enzo, De Paul. I think we have more experience, but you need lucky. Maybe 5%, 10%, but to win titles, you need, in that moment, have lucky.
2: And just on the opening game, you scored Argentina's opening goal in that World Cup in 2006. How important is the first game going to be against Algeria? Because obviously Argentina went on to win the title last time, having suffered that surprise opening defeat. So how crucial is the opening game going to be this time?
1: The World Cup showed us that it's not important the first game, but it's not happened only about Argentina. It's happened with Spain also, in South Africa. But in terms to leave your World Cup more comfortable from the beginning, it's important to take out nervous. You know, the first game is difficult for everybody. Maybe it's the first time, maybe the only one time that you have the opportunity to be part of the World Cup. Then all your life in that moment, it's not easy to manage this moment in terms of nervous. Try to be calm, try to be concentrate, to be focused without go over, without don't go over. And I think the first game is important in that terms.
2: And let me just ask you finally, clearly you obviously hope it will be Argentina, but if it's not Argentina, who else do you think can potentially win this World Cup?
1: I think Argentina is inside the group of Spain, France. Why not finally England to come back? I think a little bit one step behind is Brazil and the others. I think Spain, France and Argentina are the favorites.
2: Okay, well, we'll see what happens. We can't wait for it to start, Hernan. Thank you so much.
1: Thank you so much to you. Thank you.
0: That is the former Argentina striker, Hernan Crespo, played at three World Cups. We're back at the Central Park Tavern in New York on game day here ahead of Brazil against Morocco. Sports World's John Bennett, who's covering the tournament throughout for the BBC World Service, has joined us along with the France broadcaster, Julien Laurence, who's going to be based here in New York. Hello to you both.
3: Hello guys. Lee. Nice place you got here.
0: It's lovely, isn't it?
4: Lovely.
0: This is the place. Sit there, relax, watch on all the big screens. It's showing us at the moment the Knicks and the Spurs. Have you got any divided loyalties, Julien, with Wembanyama?
4: Yeah, absolutely. I would like Wemby, Paris born and bred, obviously Victor Wembanyama, to win it. But I've been a long-suffering Knicks fan since I was a kid coming here to New York, when actually at the time they were good and then they became not so good and now they're good again. So it should be a great game five tonight.
0: It's a huge one tonight in this city, John. We've been talking about it for Brazil, Morocco and then the Knicks to be playing.
3: The atmosphere has been incredible. And when we first got here, because we've been here a week, I think we arrived similar time to you. We arrived Monday and we thought there's no World Cup fever because it's all NBA fever. But I have to say, that change yesterday, I don't know if you're around Times Square,
4: yes.
3: The amount of Brazilian fans, the amount of Morocco fans. So there will be a competition. You imagine that game finishes, the Brazil and Morocco fans heading back into town, the NBA's on. This city tonight is going to be sensational.
0: Yeah, it's going to be something, isn't it? It's all to come then. We're building up to Brazil against Morocco. We heard there from Hernan Crespo, though, about Argentina. If we look at some of the favourites, we'll get on to France, Julien, in a moment. But you mentioned Times Square. Lionel Messi is looking down at us from the electronic billboards on 7th Avenue. Still such a huge name here, obviously, with his Inter Miami connections. Celebrating his 39th birthday, though, during the World Cup. Surely the last dance, but we did say that in Qatar as well. Still great to watch, though, isn't he?
4: Yeah, as we saw when he came on against Iceland in the last friendly that Argentina had just before they start the World Cup, where he came on for the last 25 minutes or so, and really it was such an incredible bright spark again. And I think there might be a limit physically of what he can do in this World Cup. I think the rest of the team, a bit like what they did in Qatar, will play for him and do the running for him and do everything for him, and he can just add the little bit of magic that he's capable of doing in terms of goals and creativity and all of that. But you do wonder, though, with an extra game, although he probably won't play the third group stage game if Argentina already qualify, and the heat and his age now and all of that, if you know, if he can really last the whole tournament, the whole 6 weeks.
3: Yeah, I was speaking to an MLS player, Steven Moreira. We'll hear the interview tomorrow. He plays for Cape Verde. And I said to him, what's Messi like now? You know, is this the same Messi that we had 3.5 years ago? And he said, yeah, exactly the same. It's like you say, he has those quieter moments.
4: Yeah.
3: But when he gets the ball, he just launches into life. And you're right, it's such a big tournament now. It's going to be like this with all the star players. Surely you have to rest them early on. You have to rotate your squad more than the World Cups, I guess.
4: Yeah, I think so. And we've seen already in the matches that we've had that after the hour mark, you make your three changes straight away. There's a lot of managers who don't like doing it too early. But I think in this heat, especially when you play like a 3 p.m. kickoff, for example, then you have to. And we saw it in Dzeko. I was covering the game between Canada and Bosnia yesterday for ESPN, for example. And we were surprised that Dzeko didn't start, but at 40, he probably can't even play an hour right now at a 3 p.m. kickoff. So he came on for the last half hour, and Jonathan David, who's the big star for Canada, came off after an hour because he didn't look like he was having a great game and didn't look super fit either. So I think we've seen a lot of that. It might not include so much Cristiano, Messi and the big, big stars, but that coaching, in-game coaching, would be very important.
2: And if everyone is fit, then if Lionel Scaloni has got everyone to pick from, it's virtually the squad that took them to the world title in Qatar, Angel Di Maria, the big exception. Is the supporting cast there for Messi then to potentially do it again and defend the title?
4: Yeah, I think so. I think they're capable. I think there's pros and cons of it. The pros is that stability and the consistency in a way of your team, and you know exactly what to do, and it's pretty much, I think, 10 of the 11 that carried that team at the World Cup in Qatar. The other thing is they're 4 years older, all of them. And okay, for Julian Alvarez, it's not maybe too bad. For Lautaro Martinez, it's not too bad. But for the likes of, you know, Messi and Otamendi and even Rodrigo De Paul and those kind of guys, you know, it might be a bit, again, on a big tournament like this, it might be a bit of a problem.
3: Yeah, things can go stale, can't they, if you don't change things too much? Seen it with France, haven't we? With 2002, that may be an example. Seen it with Germany, but I think it's all set up for them to go again. I'm surprised. People seem to be talking them down. Maybe I'm wrong, but people seem to be talking them down.
2: It doesn't happen. I mentioned only twice before.
3: Yeah, that's probably why, to
2: defend a title.
4: And the support that they will have quickly.
3: Yes.
4: Huge community here of Argentines, of course. And if there were 40,000, we were together in Qatar for the final, there will be even more here if they reach the final again.
3: That's always my favourite moment of World Cups, talking to the Argentina fans. Literally, some of them just work for 4 years, 24-7, sell their houses, sell their cars just to be at the World Cup. I mean, it's even more extreme with the prices at this World Cup. But yeah, that's a great point. Their fans are going to be extraordinary.
2: Yeah, you'll have to sell a lot to get to this World Cup, mate. Brazil, 24 years since they were world champions. In 1994, on US soil, Julien, they won the World Cup, and that was after 24 years as well. There might be some symmetry here, but under Carlo Ancelotti, with that attacking talent that they've got, if he can make all that work together, are they going to be a threat?
4: Yeah, I think, again, they will have huge support. Like, again, coming back from Toronto last night, there was a lot of Brazilian fans on that flight who live in Toronto, who just came in for the game, and they have, I think, positions where the talent is maybe not there, fullbacks, for example. Even in the number nine position, we expect Matheus Cunha, the Manchester United forward, to play there, but he's not really that number nine. And when you think of all the great number nines that Brazil have produced through the years, you know, from Romário, Bebeto and Ronaldo and all of that, to kind of like have Cunha now in a World Cup like this, and he might have a great tournament, but I still think that there are issues within that squad. But Carlo, I think he's probably the right manager to manage all of that, even if, again, it's a bit of a question mark over what he would do at international level.
3: I was at their press conference yesterday. Three things stood out. First of all, Carlo Ancelotti, I knew this anyway, but his grasp of languages, it is incredible. English, Portuguese, his Portuguese is sensational. Understanding as well, these Brazilian journalists talking so fast. It was four languages he did the press conference in. So that was one thing I noticed. Second thing, Vinicius Jr., the way he was talking up this tournament, saying, you know, this is the moment of my life where, you know, I'm at the peak of my powers. I'm now a leader of this team. He really wants to grab this game by the scruff of the neck. What a battle that would be against Ashraf Hakimi, by the way. And the third thing, Carlo Ancelotti's eyes lit up when someone asked him about set pieces. And he mentioned some stats about set pieces and the fact they've been practicing set pieces for the last 3 days.
4: Yeah.
3: Are we going to see a pragmatic Brazil side here, I mean, with Gabriel in the team? Yeah. Are they going to go Arsenal here?
4: If you have Gabriel in your team and takers like, you know, Paqueta or Bruno Guimarães or even Vini, I think you'd be crazy not to try to exploit that and use it. We will see. But I think Carlo will make them certainly more structured, and also maybe not as that Jogo Bonito kind of style that is a bit cliche anyway, but certainly probably more difficult to break down too.
2: So Brazil against Morocco, much more to come ahead of that a little later on Sports World. Jules is here in New York, New Jersey area. And of course, France played their opening game here on Tuesday against Senegal. Is it breaking you out in a little bit of a cold sweat, Jules, thinking back to 2002?
4: Yeah, and JB mentioned 2002 already. I mean, incredible game in itself, certainly for Senegalese football at the time, because the French were the holders, the ties between the two countries are so strong, you know, historically, politically, socially as well. There's a huge community and diaspora of Senegalese people or from Senegalese descent in France. I think 10 of the squad members of this Senegal team were born in France, could have played for France, and more than that even could have played for France. And we have players in the French squad as well, or within the French team if you want, that could also have chosen Senegal. So it's a very special game. 2002 was an incredible performance from Senegal that will stay in history forever. I think this is a bit different because this Senegal team is, for me, the best team in Africa for the last 10 years. Okay, Morocco have been great in the last four, let's say, but Senegal in this kind of decade have been the best for me, and I think this is a hell of a game for France.
3: Yeah, the coach, Pap Chow, he did a presentation with journalists where he pointed at the squad and he said, in previous generations, we've had maybe 11 really good players. I'm looking at this squad here, and there are 26 amazing players. The selection dilemmas I have. Yeah, so it's a wonderful squad. Of course, France will start as favourites. I once interviewed Elhaj Diouf about that game in 2002. Oh. Well, I could have listened to him for days about talking about it. When they came home and they looked down at the plane and they could already see the crowds gathering down below in Dakar. What a moment that was.
4: Because they went on to have a great tournament as well.
3: They could have started
4: like Saudi Arabia against Argentina in the World Cup and then faded, but they didn't.
3: No, it was amazing. So I don't expect to repeat. I have to say, I wasn't massively, although they won the tournament, we could argue about that, the AFCON, I wasn't massively impressed with them. I don't think they will be able to step up against the quality of France, but you never know.
0: And France, in terms of the tournament, Kylian Mbappe won the Golden Boot in Qatar. Jules, is he the player then still to hold this team together? So much wonderful talent, of course, at Deschamps' disposal.
4: Yeah, I think even more, it's his first World Cup as captain. He had the armband for the last Euros in Germany. It's not really the same, but World Cup just kicks something in him, really. We've seen that in Qatar and even more in Russia in 2018. He's only four goals away from equaling Miroslav Klose's record of all-time goal scorer in World Cups. He's only one behind Giroud to equal him as the France all-time goal scorer as well. So there's a lot for him individually to get to in this tournament. Collectively, to get a third star would be special too.
0: At Spain, John, start against Cap Verde in Atlanta. Saudi Arabia, Uruguay also in their group. About the Spain as contenders, no need to rush back. Lamine Yamal, not too soon, no?
3: That's the joy of this tournament for coaches. You don't need to rush players back if there's any doubts. But yeah, for Spain to win this tournament, surely, Jules, they will need him, won't they, at their best? You need your star players to perform at their best. I'm not sure they're at the level that they were 2 years ago at the Euros. What do you think?
4: Yeah, I still think collectively they're probably the best team in the way they move the ball, in the way they know...
3: Better than France, do you think?
4: Collectively, yeah. I think France have the best attack. And depth in attack in the tournament. I think Portugal are probably the best squad overall, with the most depth in almost every position. But then I think collectively, in their kind of identity, this Spain team is still very good. But you're right, I still think they're not exactly like they were where they were at Euros 2024. But with Lamine, they're going to get him fit. Nico Williams probably the same. You've got Pedri as well, who's had a long season with Barca, but still very good. I think there's a lot to expect from this Spain team.
0: We have got a Super Bowl winner with the New York Giants, Victor Cruz, coming up in just a moment or two. He's going to give us an insight into what it's like playing at MetLife Stadium and experiencing a ticker tape parade after they won the Super Bowl. Any other mentions, though, from you both before we hear from Victor? Anyone else? We touched upon Portugal there, of course.
3: Another. Well, why hasn't Jules mentioned England? Come on.
4: No. Sorry, I thought there was another show coming on England, because it could be coming home. Maybe it's only you guys coming home without a trophy. No, I believe in Tuchel. I'm a big Tuchelista anyway. I've always been. I think he's a great coach. I think he's the guy that they need. I think the squad is good. I think Kane is in the form of his life. But with England, I think there's also a lot of pressure coming in. I think there's still some positions where the depth and the strength is not really there. But I fancy them to go far, and I fancy Portugal to go far if Roberto Martinez makes the right calls.
3: It's the heat with England, isn't it? I think it's Mexico they could play in the last 16 at the Azteca Stadium with the altitude as well. And then Brazil potentially in the quarterfinals. I think that's going to be they've prepared everything, even though some of their kit was stolen in the last 24 hours. They've got most of it back, which is good news for Thomas Tuchel. But I think the heat will be a huge factor for many teams, but particularly England.
0: And leave us with a surprise. Someone who may not, maybe a deep run or it may be just a big result. Have you got a surprise team for us?
4: Yeah, I think Japan, Ecuador, Colombia, even Norway with Haaland, I think could do really well.
3: I always pick Switzerland. I don't know why I'm going back to Switzerland. They only conceded two goals, I think, in qualifying. They beat USA 4-0 this time last year, beat Mexico this time last year as well in these conditions in the USA. Why do I do it to myself every time?
0: We'll explore that a little more in the next hour. They've got Qatar today to come. Thank you both so much. Enjoy the rest of New York, Jules. Thank you very much. Julien Lange and John Bennett is staying with us as we'll look ahead to the games that are being played this Saturday at the World Cup. As mentioned, though, what is it like representing one of the teams from this great city, the New York Giants? Well, Victor Cruz scored a touchdown in a Super Bowl win when they defeated the New England Patriots. He's from Paterson, New Jersey. I've spoken to him about being part of the ticker tape parade on the Canyon of Heroes. What is that like? So Victor Cruz, then, a Super Bowl winner who knows all about scoring at the New York, New Jersey Stadium.
5: Victor Cruz is in for the touchdown, 74 yards.
6: Man, for me, MetLife Stadium, it just, like, it's one of those stadiums that just embody New York City. It embodies the energy of the city. You know that the way it's constructed is very vertical, so the way the fans fill that stadium is right on top of you. You feel the energy, you hear the words that, you know, you can hear everything that these fans are screaming at you, both good and bad. As we know, in New York City, we can get both of those things. I knew immediately that this was going to be a place that New Yorkers and New York Giant fans were going to be excited to come to. It was going to be loud. The energy was going to fill that stadium. And I was excited to be part of something special with the Giants organization.
2: So that atmosphere then on a game day, you know, the crowd in a good way can really carry the team through then some difficult moments.
6: You know, when the team's doing well and it's a tight game and the opposition has the ball, you know, our fans are yelling. They're screaming. They're yelling. They're at the top of their lungs. They're making it very difficult for the opposition to hear themselves. And we knew that very early on when we got in those contentious moments early in the season, especially that first year. You could feel the energy pick up and you could see teams having some issues relaying some information and making calls. And just, you knew that it was because of the energy of the stadium and because we were in games and we were in contention. It just made those games that much harder for the opposing team.
2: And once you settled into the stadium then, I imagine in the locker room, did you have your set place? Did you have any rituals before you ran out onto the pitch?
6: Yeah, for sure. I had my locker and it was the same one each and every week, right? You get accustomed to knowing where you're going to be. You get comfortable with your routine. I always got there about 2 hours before kickoff, 2.5 hours before kickoff. And, you know, I got in the hot tub, cold tub. I got my body worked on. I would go out 1.5 hours before the game with Eli and we would throw and kind of just build on what we worked on all week and kind of make sure everything was working well and all the balls were rolling and that we're ready to play. And he had confidence in what we had going into that game. And then I go back in the locker room and have a snack and get my ankles taped and get ready to go. Start putting my pads on and then, you know, listen to specific music, have my headphones in, kind of getting mentally prepared for the game. And then I would just lock in. And then it was, you know, before you knew it, it was kickoff and it was time to rock and roll.
5: Thank you. Far too kind.
6: Oh, man, it was anything by Jay-Z. Right before I was coming out, I would play Moment of Clarity by Jay-Z, and then I would play Encore by Jay-Z, and then that was my cue to run out that tunnel and get ready to rock and roll.
2: Victor, when you scored a touchdown, there was your salsa dance, which I know the Giants fans did in the stands as well. Just take us back to when that started then.
6: I'm half Puerto Rican. My mom is from Puerto Rico. She was born there. All my roots, you know, grew up in a very Hispanic household, very Hispanic neighborhood. So that was always, you know, naturally in my blood from the very, very beginning. My grandmother taught me every dance in the book. Then fast forward, I get, you know, very good in football. I still go to college. I make a name for myself. I get to the professional level and I make the team. It's week 3 and I get my first start. We had some injuries and I had one of my coaches come up to me and he was like, man, you got to do something to represent your culture and your heritage when you get in the end zone. And for me, I was like, coach, I don't know what you want me to do. I'm undrafted. I just want to catch the ball and kind of get out of the way and make sure that I'm doing what I need to do. But he was like, you'll know what you need to do. I won't tell that for you. Like, you'll just know. I get my first start. It's my first catch of the game. First quarter, I'm on the left sideline. I catch the football. I elude 2 defenders. Now I'm going up the sideline and I'm about to score a touchdown. And in my head, I'm like, oh my God, this is my first ever catch in the NFL. And when it's live and it's happening in the regular season, I got to do something to like commemorate. So I got to do something. I get through the end zone and immediately just naturally broke into a salsa dance. It was very indicative of my heritage and honor to my grandmother representing my Puerto Rican heritage and things like that. So it just kind of came out of nowhere. And then my grandmother actually ended up seeing it before she passed and asked me what that was. And she was like, are you able to do that? And I was like, yeah. I mean, everyone can kind of express themselves when they get in the end zone. And she was like, from now on, I want you to do that every time you score. So luckily, I managed to do it 24 more times or something like that in my career. And it was a beautiful thing.
2: But to see the fans do it back to you in the stands at MetLife must be very good.
6: It's incredible. I mean, fans still do it now. I still meet people in the streets and they still do it now. But to see it in the stadium, I remember, you know, halfway through the season now when I'm making a name for myself and it's starting to happen, I would see kids, everyone from kids to like older people to moms. And I would just point at them. It got to the point where while I was doing it, I would point at them like, I see you too. I see you doing it also. And that was always a fun moment.
2: Well, there's been lots of celebrations where they've done it. So playing in New York then for the Giants, wearing that Giants jersey and then bringing the city the success of the Super Bowl, that is just incredible.
6: I always tell people if I wrote the story down myself on how I wanted it to go, it probably still wouldn't be as good as how it turned out in real life. Because, you know, growing up in the backyard of MetLife Stadium, being a fan of the team forever and ever, joining that football team, scratching and clawing and getting to a position to win games and be part of the fabric of that football team, that storied organization that's been around forever, one of the first franchises in the NFL. And then to play good enough to be part of a championship team, a Super Bowl winning team, is you can't draw it up any better than that. So it's something that I still carry. I still get goosebumps just talking about it, and I still carry those emotions and those feelings to this day. And it's never lost on me how important it is to win in that city and how important my role was to just the overarchy of that organization, and just excited to be here.
2: And you talked about goosebumps, but to have scored a touchdown in a Super Bowl on a winning team like the Giants, for you, that really is everything. And that journey as well, as an undrafted player to come to that moment.
6: It's unbelievable. I see undrafted players all the time and they come up to me and always ask me, how'd you do it? What was your mindset? What were you thinking? And I was just thinking, like, today could be my last. Every single day, even when I made the team, even when I was scoring touchdowns, I walked into the building every single day as if it was my last day. And I understood that and I knew that. And it was something that couldn't be replaced.
2: I wanted to talk about those celebrations, though, because obviously in New York, the ticker tape, the blue and the white confetti coming down on you, the crowd yelling your name.
6: Man, I grew up seeing it, right? I grew up a massive Yankees fan, so I knew about the ticker tape parade. I've seen it on TV a bunch of times. And it's just different when you're in it. I spend a majority of the time just looking up because I couldn't, as much as there were thousands of people obviously flooding the streets, I just kept looking up at the amount of people that were just out of their windows, throwing toilet paper, throwing, you know, whatever they could find that wouldn't hurt us. Like, they would just throw it out the window. And I'm seeing this overpour of just, like, between confetti and white toilet paper and whatever, you know, bath sheets. I'm seeing all types of things that's just flung out the window, banners, Giants, you know, logos and flags and whatever these people had. And I just realized, like, wow, you know, those years of playing in the NFL, you're in this bubble, especially when you're on a football team that's striving for something, that's trying to get a championship. You live in this bubble. You go home, you work on your craft, you get better, you go in the locker room, in the practice facility, you're in that bubble with your team. You don't really get to see or feel what's happening in the outside world until you win it, and then you go out and you have that parade. So it just was so amazing to see just how much of an effect we had on the city, on the kids, on the people. And it was just a beautiful thing to watch, man. So to see it on TV for so many years with the Yankees and to be a part of it for a season was an unmatched experience.
2: Now, do you see the parallels between what you have done and what the NFL teams do on the Super Bowl stage to World Cup soccer now that the U.S. is hosting such a huge global tournament once again?
6: Yeah, I mean, if the Super Bowl was any indicator, I think FIFA kind of takes it up a notch. I think what I've been seeing now, obviously being in New York and being around the stadium in the last week or two, just to see the type of production and the level of production that's going into it and seeing what's going on around the stadium, you're like, oh, this is a big deal, not just for New Jersey or for the United States, for the country to get the World Cup here. And hopefully the USA will have something to say about it.
2: And do you see it shifting the sporting landscape? Obviously, the NFL, NBA, MLB, NHL dominate, but you were a young athlete coming through in American football. Could you see those young athletes picking soccer in the future because of what has happened at this World Cup?
6: Yeah, for sure. I think it's going to have, you know, the game of soccer on the world stage. I think it's already come so far with MLS and just the awareness that, you know, Lionel Messi coming over here, David Beckham years past coming here, bringing that global awareness to a game in the United States that needed it. And I think it's crossed over so much. I think, you know, these young athletes no longer see soccer as something that's unattainable. I think they really look forward to seeing soccer players, to getting to know soccer players, seeing them out and about. They're more famous than ever before. And, you know, I think football players pay a lot of attention to the salaries that a lot of these guys are getting too. So they're super aware of what soccer entails and how, you know, profitable the game is and what that does on a business aspect of it all. So, you know, I think soccer's on one of the biggest stages ever, and the World Cup being in the United States is only going to amplify that even more. So I think it's going to provide more younger kids and younger generations to play the sport and try their hand at it and see where they can go and see where they can compete and where the game can take them to the next level.
2: Did you ever play soccer, Victor?
6: No, I didn't, man. Only in gym class. And honestly, with more tutelage, I could have been really good. You know what I mean? Because it's just about footwork and hand-eye coordination, which obviously I have as a receiver, and then just stamina, right? Like, you got to be able to stay on that pitch, and it's 90 minutes, and it's just a long game of just running and cardio. So, but man, I would have loved to have taken it more serious as a kid, because who knows what would have happened. You know, I might have been I might still be playing somewhere, running around the pitch, hitting a soccer ball around. It could have been interesting.
2: Well, I was thinking, as a wide receiver, perhaps a good comparison, sort of a wide forward who's making runs off the ball, runs in behind the defense, using your pace, running into space like a Kylian Mbappe or a Mohamed Salah. That could have been you, Victor.
6: 100%. I watch Mbappe all the time, and just his skill level and just his sheer running ability to just get behind balls and outrun people, and his footwork and his scoring ability. It's really, really fun to watch soccer and really see it from a different lens now that I'm really adept at what I'm looking at and what I'm watching. But I definitely, if I'm going to compare what I would have been in soccer, I think Mbappe's spot on. So we'll take that.
2: Okay, so we've got you into the game. You're the Kylian Mbappe of the soccer world. But I've got to ask you this final question then, Victor. Okay. It's a big one. Super Bowl or World Cup final? Which one is it going
6: to
2: be?
6: Oh, man, don't do this to me. So I having won a Super Bowl, I have to lean towards that. It's just such a moment. And to play in that game is just an insane feeling, an insane emotion. So I know the World Cup is big. I know it's a global game. I know it's a huge deal. But, man, I won a Super Bowl. I was in it. I was on the field. I hoisted the trophy. I got to go with the Super Bowl, baby.
0: That's Victor Cruz. No surprise he went for the Super Bowl, really. He is a Super Bowl winner with the New York Giants. The World Cup continues. Brazil against Morocco. We'll look ahead to that after the latest news.
7: BBC News with Sue Montgomery. Iran has ruled out signing a memorandum of understanding with the United States as early as Sunday. Earlier, Pakistan's prime minister said an agreement could be finalised within 24 hours. Here's Joe Inwood.
8: We've had a pattern over the last month or so of the Americans maybe threatening military action, then saying a deal's going to be done, then the Iranians accusing them of acting dishonestly, and then nothing really happens. What we haven't had so clearly is Shahbaz Sharif. He is the Pakistani Prime Minister, saying, we think within 24 hours we have got a deal. Now, there is also always the possibility that Donald Trump suddenly decides at the last minute, actually he doesn't like the terms, and he pulls the rug under everyone. But the fact that the Pakistanis have come out and said this so clearly, I think is the clearest indication we've had yet that if we're not going to see a deal in 24 hours, there is genuine progress being made.
7: Iran says the funeral of its late supreme leader, Ayatollah Ali Khamenei, will be held in the city of Mashhad next month. There will also be ceremonies in Tehran and the holy city of Qum before the Ayatollah and members of his family are laid to rest in his hometown on July the 9th. Workers have removed President Trump's name from the Kennedy Center in Washington, complying with a judge's ruling that the performing arts venue cannot be renamed without an act of Congress. The center's board voted in December to rename it the Donald J. Trump and the John F. Kennedy Memorial Center for the Performing Arts. Democratic U.S. Representative Joyce Beatty filed a lawsuit against the Trump rebrand.
9: The name will come down and justice will rule. The United States Congress, they are the only group that can make a change to the name. This did not come before Congress. This is unlawful.
7: Kenya's health minister says the government will comply with court orders, halting the establishment of an Ebola quarantine centre for US citizens at an airbase in the town of Nanyuki. His comments follow a high court decision to hear a petition that would hold him in contempt for allowing work in the facility to continue despite two court orders suspending it. Although Kenya remains without a case for now, Nairobi's oldest and largest hospital is preparing for the worst, as Dr. Duncan Nyukuri explains.
10: We have sensitized the staff at Kenyatta National Hospital on how to recognize a patient who has Ebola and how to respond to that patient in a manner that is safe to themselves and also to the other patients who come to access care. The core team are undergoing training in managing patients who have Ebola, so in treating these patients, in handling them safely so that they also don't get infected.
7: World News from the BBC. A group of protesters have torn down metal and razor wire fences surrounding a luxury development site on Albania's Adriatic coast. Protesters in the village of Rial said it was being built on lands seized from them without proper compensation. An Albanian company has been developing a resort in the site, granted special investor status by the government. There's been widespread anger over another planned resort further south, backed by a company linked to Donald Trump's son-in-law, Jared Kushner. The Nigerian military says a retired army general who was kidnapped by gunmen in northwest Nigeria has died while in captivity. Major General Rabi Abubakar and his wife were abducted in Katsina State last month after their vehicle was attacked by armed men. The military said it chose not to comment publicly while security agencies were trying to secure his release. A Yemeni man who achieved fame on social media with videos of his daring acrobatic stunts has died while trying to scale a huge volcanic crater. Reports say Al-Kaka bin Antar died after falling into the Hardar crater. The England football team have had their training equipment stolen just hours before their first World Cup training session in Kansas City in the US. The theft has left football officials scrambling, as Nick Hatton explains.
11: The Football Association is trying to ascertain what was stolen. Balls and boots are among the items feared to have been taken. It's after vehicles transferring equipment to their base were broken into. Now, the equipment was due to be in place before the arrival of the squad, and it's understood that two arrests were made in connection with that situation. Well, this theft will come as a disruptive blow for England. They're preparing for their World Cup opener against Croatia on Wednesday. They'll undertake their first training day in Kansas on Sunday.
7: BBC News.
12: Live from New York, this is Sports World with Lee James.

0: The Colombian superstar Shakira, who performed alongside Nigerian artist Burna Boy at the opening ceremony of the World Cup in Mexico City. The World Cup anthem, Dai Dai, the Italian expression, it means come on. Shakira owning the World Cups after 2010 and Waka Waka in South Africa. Julien Laurens and John Bennett are with us. We're at the Central Park Tavern in New York ahead of Brazil against Morocco to come at the MetLife Stadium, known as the New Jersey Stadium, for this tournament. And we're looking on the screens, actually, Julien, and I've got basketball at the moment, but it was showing the goals from the USA beating Paraguay. That feels like liftoff, doesn't it, for the World Cup here in the US?
1: Yeah, I think that's all we needed, really. Mm. The home team, one of the hosts, to start well, like Mexico did, Canada to a certain extent too. And that's exactly what USA needed, what Pochettino needed, with the pressure that he was under. Somebody like Pulisic or even Joe Reyna, who scored a lovely goal after coming on, also needed that kind of momentum. And I think for people, while you have the NHL finals, the NBA finals we mentioned, the baseball season is underway, the women's NBA season is underway as well, it was very important, I think, for this World Cup, for us as well, to feel the World Cup, that the USA started like they did.
2: Yeah, what a performance. That first half, I mean, all the ex-USA internationals saying that's the best half they've ever seen from a US team at a World Cup. Can I tell my Christian Pulisic story?
0: So go on.
1: Yeah, exactly.
2: Years ago, Jules, I'm in Germany waiting for... to interview a footballer. I get talking to a youth coach, American youth coach, who I have a nice chat, get on really well, and he mentions his young son is playing football, hopes one day to be a pro.
1: Oh, amazing.
2: And I said, can you write down his name just in case he becomes famous? Christian Pulisic. I never kept the bit of paper.
1: You should have.
0: You should meet him up. Get him to sign it, okay? There you go. Special mementos of these trips. So we have got Brazil against Morocco. Let's look in this era of sports world then at the four games that are happening this Saturday, starting with this contest, John, at New Jersey Stadium.
2: Brazil against Morocco. So Brazil against the team, Morocco, who they call the Brazil of Africa. Ghana fans will not like that because they want the title. But Brazil aiming to end a 24-year wait to win the World Cup again. But they did lift it, remember, here in the USA in 1994. It's not the super confident Brazil side we've had of old. But of course, they've got Carlo Ancelotti. Can he turn that Champions League winning pedigree into World Cup winning pedigree? As for Morocco, they made history at the last World Cup. And just before the last World Cup, they changed managers. They've done it again. So I wonder if it will work in their favour again.
0: Let's look ahead to this game then. Joining us from Casablanca, the Moroccan football journalist Amin El Amri. And joining us from Sao Paulo, the Brazilian football journalist Gustavo Fadan. Hello to you both. Welcome to Sports World.
3: Hi, Lee. Always a pleasure to join you guys.
0: Good to have both with us. Hello, Amin. Hello, Gustavo. Julien and John are here as well. Set the scene then for us. Gustavo, first of all, John just mentioned it's been 24 years since Brazil, the most successful nation in World Cup history, lifted that golden trophy aloft. How are Brazilians, Gustavo, feeling about this tournament?
4: Since I've been covering, and also since I basically been born almost 40 years ago, I don't remember Brazil coming into a World Cup so pessimist about the team as of right now. Many people are so doubtful about this team, so it's a little bit an odd feeling, you know.
0: I mean, what is the feeling in Morocco after 4 years ago, the incredible run to the semi-finals in Qatar? Is there a belief they can do it again?
3: Yeah, are we in the multiverse? So Brazil is pessimistic and Morocco is optimistic about the World Cup game. No, there is absolute excitement over here. I mean, the pressure is coming up, obviously, because we're playing the best World Cup team ever. But still, the excitement, no fear, the bring it on mentality and mindset here in Morocco is just absolutely fantastic.
0: Let's talk a little more about Morocco, and we'll hear now from the Paris Saint-Germain and Morocco defender Achraf Hakimi on whether this squad can repeat the success of 4 years ago.
5: We are really focused in the first game. We focus in tomorrow, in starting the best way. And after, we're going to think every game to go forward, to go the more forward possible that we can do, and try to do better than the last World Cup, but for the moment we are thinking in tomorrow to be in the best performance and to try to win the game. That is all what we want.
0: Has 4 years ago, then, Julien, changed the mentality around Morocco and the way attitudes are towards what they can achieve at a tournament?
1: Yeah, I think certainly collectively, not just as a team, because this team has changed a little bit with the new head coach that we mentioned, Mohamed Wahbi, doing so well with the under-20 at the under-20 World Cup, and with the next generation coming through, and there's a few of them already in these squads, but also individually. When you think about 4 years ago, some have gone from strength to strength, like an Achraf Hakimi, obviously, who has won two Champions League in a row now with PSG. He's definitely established himself as the best fullback in the world, certainly the best right-back in the world. And we talked about Carlo Ancelotti's languages, by the way. Hakimi in French, in Spanish, in Arabic, in English, in Italian. He's pretty impressive too. I mean, knows that. And there's others as well who've gone. And you look at Saibari, for example, who we expect will play as the false nine tonight, which that in itself is very interesting to see how Brazil will cope with that. He's had an amazing season with PSV Eindhoven too.
2: Yeah, Hakimi won a lot of fans at the press conference yesterday because they said you're not allowed to ask questions in Spanish because we don't have a translator. Someone asked in Spanish and Hakimi said, I can understand, I will deal with it. So he did the translation himself.
0: And I mean, Morocco not coming into the tournament then just to make up the numbers. They're not the underdogs anymore. Is that the real sense then? You know, when the pressure on, greater expectations, they can still deliver?
3: I think so. I believe so because unlike, for example, Turkey or South Korea in 2002, this team has been enhancing its power and its capabilities. So like Jules said, it's a wonderful analysis because the team is better than in 2022. Perhaps the spirit was there because, you know, you have the fairy tale story, the underdog story, but now you're coming in as one of the 10 contenders. And this is the place I think this team needs to be. Now they have to bear that pressure.
2: Yeah, the one worry is there's a target on their back now. And I think that they could afford to sit back, couldn't they, at the last World Cup? They hardly had any possession. The only game where they had more possession than the other team was France at the last World Cup, and they lost that game. And I think he wants to play a more expansive style, the new manager, and maybe they'll lose a bit of that identity that they had at the last World Cup. But no, I'd be really optimistic if I was a Morocco fan.
1: Yeah, no, I agree with you. And also defensively, you know, we've moved away, in a way, from the centre-back partnership, especially that we had at the last World Cup. And for Issa Diop, who's a, you know, is a fresh Moroccan international, really, with Riyad to play together at the back, they might be they need a bit of time for each other. You know, to get that kind of understanding, really, and being able to be that kind of solid defence again, certainly centrally, that they had, where they were very good 4 years ago.
0: Walid Regragui, I mean, deserves obviously huge credit for what he has done and been part of this incredible rise, getting to the last four of the World Cup and actually leaving as African champions. We'll see what transpires there in the Court of Arbitration for Sport. But what do you think Mohamed Ouabi will bring then? He won the under-20 World Cup with Morocco last year. What kind of impact will they have on the team as to how they play and their style?
3: Well, I think first of all, Wahbi is someone that is very appeased and very at peace in terms of communication and talking to people with just a calm voice, etc. So Walid was like the Mourinho figure that either you love him or you don't like him, dislike him at all. And I think Wahbi, with his approach, because the guy was a teacher, he's never played professional football. But he comes from the academy system in Anderlecht over in Belgium. And after his experience with the under-20, he knows how to talk to either the players or even the public. And I think this union was needed in that team.
2: Yeah, Regragui was brilliant, though, at knitting that team together. He spoke so many languages. He really brought that team together. My concern was, are we going to see dramas now that he's gone? But, yeah, again, really impressed by Wahbi in the press conference yesterday. You could see how much respect Achraf Hakimi had for him, and it's because of that under-20 World Cup win, which attracted a lot of attention in Morocco.
0: Gustavo was telling us about the pessimism in Brazil, and we'll get onto their team in just a moment. But, I mean, is there still an aura when facing Brazil, the five-time world champions? It's been 24 years, but is there still that for Morocco, do you think, when they take to the field later?
3: Yeah, absolutely. I mean, we have come from Qatar after the win, obviously that formidable performance, and we played Brazil in a friendly in Tangier 2 months later, and winning that game, even if friendly, was like completing that performance of winning the World Cup. I mean, this is Brazil still. The individualities, the coach, obviously, and the mindset of a winner team is always there.
0: Gustavo, it's still there for Brazil. It's been 24 years, but there is still that feeling. And here in New York as well, when we see a great number of fans with Brazilian backgrounds here supporting the team, but just Americans wearing the Brazilian shirt, there is still very much that. But it's a long time, isn't it, for a team that's been so successful to not be the world champions?
4: Yeah, and there's a whole generation of people here in Brazil who haven't seen a Brazil win a World Cup. You know, people who are 25 to 30 years old, they don't have memories of Brazil winning the World Cup. The memories they have from World Cup is like losing to Germany in the semifinals at home 7-1, you know. So it's a little complicated. And like I said, I haven't seen the fans so pessimistic about a World Cup like this one. And I mean, you have to understand that, because Brazil is going to be on the field today against Morocco, basically with 8 players that were on the last World Cup. There hasn't been a renovation of the stars. Some of the young stars like Stefan are out of the World Cup because of injury. Endrick is a sub. And Neymar is a player who you can't count on these days, because he's physically not there. You know, he just played 15 games this year. So all these worries add up to that feeling.
0: Yes, Neymar officially out of the opening match, still to recover from his calf injury. But Brazil did win on US soil in 1994, the last time this World Cup was hosted here. Here is the Brazil head coach, then Carlo Ancelotti, and whether they can repeat that success.
6: To win is really difficult to say. I think we can compete, and we have a possibility to compete to win. Of course, yes, we can compete, and we are ready to compete. So to win, there are a little detail sometimes in football, but I think the feeling today is we have a good feeling about this World Cup, not only about this first game, because it's only the first game of this competition. We work hard, ready, and prepare to play.
0: That's Carlo Ancelotti. Julian, in a way, is he the very best man that to have then? He's got this illustrious, trophy-laden career at club level. Yeah. Yes, it's his first taste of international football, but he's the man to guide them, is he?
1: Yeah, and I think more importantly, maybe, is that pressure. The pressure that maybe we saw before Brazilian head coaches with the national team struggling with all the expectations of that country, waiting for another trophy, that you are Brazil, so you are expecting to win the World Cup because that's what you do. And that was difficult to deal with. With Carlo, pressure doesn't exist really. And I think the great thing about Carlo Ancelotti, more than really the pragmatism that we mentioned earlier, is the fact that he will transmit that calmness and the confidence to the dressing room so easily, really. And I don't think this dressing room will feel the pressure that maybe they felt 4 years ago, 8 years ago, 12 years ago, etc.
2: Yeah, Vinicius Junior was asked about Carlo Ancelotti, and he mentioned the word freedom. He gives us freedom, gives me freedom, and he gets the best out of his players. I like the fact, if I was a Brazil fan, I would like the fact that people are writing them off, and surely Carlo Ancelotti will be using that as a motivation.
0: Gustavo, is the feeling that getting the best out of Vinicius Junior is going to be key if Brazil are to have the deep run at this World Cup?
4: For sure. He hasn't replied his performances from Real Madrid in the national team. And everybody is expecting this at this World Cup, because there's a feeling that he needs to do that. So a lot of the criticism from the Brazilian fans towards Vinicius come from that, because in the national team, he hasn't been the same from Real Madrid. So he has to be a key part, because like I said, you can't count on Neymar, because he hasn't played a match in a month. He hasn't even taken the field for practices, for training at this World Cup. So you can't count on him. So the superstar has to be Vinicius. If Brazil is going to be successful at this World Cup, it all depends on Vinicius and Vinicius' performances.
1: Today is Vinny's 50th cap for Brazil. He scored 9 goals. 9 goals in 49 appearances for Brazil. This is just not, you know, this is just not good enough, full stop. And I think, okay, the step up from a club level to international level, we all understand it, it's tough. This is the best of the best. But come on, that's the goal every 5 games. It's not good enough.
0: And where you finish in a group could really determine what kind of path you have to the latter stages. So top spot in the group could make a huge difference. Let me go around the four of you then as to how you see this going later. Brazil-Morocco, John?
2: I think a draw and...
7: Oh, you see on the fence.
0: Straight away.
2: Oh, something about Morocco. It's that right-hand side for Morocco, that left-hand side for Brazil. Go on then, Brazil sneak it.
0: Okay, well, if you're sitting on the fence, I'm going to come to
2: no,
0: you in a moment.
2: No, I'm not. I'm saying Brazil,
0: okay,
2: win it.
0: Now you're going Brazil. Gustavo, are you still going for Brazil, for your nation to get off to a winning start?
4: I think it's going to be a draw.
2: Thank you.
7: Not you.
4: Yeah, World Cup debuts are always tough and tense, so I think it's going to be a draw, and Morocco has one heck of a team, so I my hinge is a draw.
0: I mean... Are you getting some positivity for Morocco?
3: I'm going to pull a magic move and say, acredito, I believe Morocco will win. And if the Knicks win game five in San Antonio, then New York is really going to be the city that doesn't sleep tonight. So, yeah.
0: Jules, go on then.
7: Yeah, I'm from Morocco as well. I'm with Amin. I think a 1-0 win there. I was very impressed in the game against Norway. It was only a friendly, and don't take too much away from friendly. I get that. And despite, you know, losing up there, for example, I think they're going to be great. And I love that midfield of El Ainaoui and Bouedi. So I'm all for Morocco today.
0: Okay. Amin, Gustavo, wherever you are in Sao Paulo and Casablanca, and wherever the fans listening of Morocco and Brazil, I hope you have a good evening, whichever way it goes tonight. Thank you both.
3: Thank you, guys. Thank you.
4: Thank you, guys.
0: Thank you both very much for being with us. Amin El Amri and Gustavo Faldan ahead of Brazil against Morocco. Three other games. Let's take you around the other matches then that are happening. And a country returning to the World Cup for the first time.

0: Now they face another country returning to the World Cup in Scotland. We can hear now from striker Dukan Nazon on the pride of representing his nation and the impact World Cup qualification can have.
1: Whoa. We could not believe it. For the first hour, we were celebrating, but it was like we was in a dream. Really, you in a dream. It was so weird, you know. I think I still haven't realized yet, and I speak also with many of my teammates, and they feel the same thing, you know. The point where we gonna really realize, I think it's gonna be when the first game gonna start. Like, yo, guys, we are in the World Cup.
2: Haiti didn't play any of their home games in Haiti. How difficult was that for the players?
1: This is something really sad, because when you play a game and you have the 12 man with you, it helps. But for us, unfortunately, we couldn't play at home with the situation of our country at the moment. But we had a bit of support in the stadiums where we played in Curaçao. But it's not the same like if you play at home.
2: What was it that motivated the players? Because we see videos of World Cup qualifiers around the world and there are thousands of fans supporting the home team. You didn't have any of that.
1: In the team, we have many players who never been in Haiti. So before the game starts, sometimes I used to talk to them because I had the chance to go to Haiti and share with them the reality of the country, the responsibility we have on our shoulder. And I try to give to them like this power, this motivation to tell them like for what we play, really, you know. And if we qualify, what will happen in the country? I think it can be a start of a massive change. You know, we need this. And hopefully the qualification going to be the start here of something new, a new generation who say like, we want our country revive.
2: You mentioned the responsibility of the players. How would you describe that responsibility?
1: When we put the shirt on, you know, the national team shirt, it's more than a normal game. We represent our country, our land, motherland, and we are ambassador of the country. And for Haiti, it's more precious, I would say, because we are the first black nation independent in the world. We have a lot of history. We have to assume this role.
2: Do you think when Haiti play against Scotland and the other games as well, that the violence will stop, at least for those games?
1: I remember playing in 2019. We reached to the Gold Cup semi-final. And we've seen some video, you know, people was talking about what's happened in Haiti while we was playing. And it was so beautiful, but we could not believe. They showed us some video. It was crazy. I never see this in my life, you know. So many people outside, gang people and like civilians together, just enjoying the moment. Nothing was happening in the country. Everything was stopped. And I know in Haiti, when we play football, everything is stopped. There is no war. There is no gangs, no people dying or stuff. It's like we make only one, you know. And for sure, during the World Cup, this is going to happen, but we want to bring these spirits and this environment forever, not only for 1, 2, 3 games, 4 games, 5 games.
0: That is Haiti's Dukan Nazon and with our football reporter, Manny Jasmi. This is Group C in the same group as Brazil and Morocco, John Bennett.
3: Yes, so Haiti making history. What about Scotland, though, returning to a World Cup for the first time since 1998? I was doing my school exams at the time, so you know it was a long time ago. It was thanks to a win over Denmark in November. The Napoli star, Scott McTominay, of course, is their talisman. But what an atmosphere this will be. Everywhere I go here in New York, I see Haiti fans. And, of course, the Scotland fans are here in their numbers. This will be one of the best atmospheres of the group stage.
0: It's taking place at Foxborough Stadium in Boston. Let's go to Boston now. The former Scotland international, current Rangers women's manager, working for BBC Scotland at this tournament, Leanne Crichton, is there for us. Leanne, set the scene for us then. What is Boston like with Scotland back at a World Cup finals?
4: Yeah, good afternoon. Look, it's tremendous. It really is. Boston as a city is absolutely gorgeous. The scene is set. It's super hot this afternoon. So hopefully the Tartan Army are praying that those temperatures drop before kickoff, which it should do for that 9 p.m. slot tonight, thankfully. But it's magnificent. I mean, the city centre is just filled with Scotland tops. All ages, different generations of friends and family that have travelled. Obviously, it's been a considerable wait, those 28 summers that we've waited for the

0: men's national team to get back to a World Cup. So the tartan armour here, and we're certainly set to enjoy ourselves.
1: And a belief, Leanne, that this time it could be beyond a group stage for the first time for Scotland as well. Could it be eighth time lucky?
0: Yeah, look, I think there's a real calmness. I think there's a real confidence about the group, listening to the preparations, the media conferences, the training sessions, the warm-up games. Everything so far for Scotland has gone pretty well, coming off the back of the elation of the Denmark game and the hysteria that night at Hampden. I think it's just put everyone's minds at ease. I think the fact that we're back here, we have this opportunity. I think Haiti won't be an easy game this evening. Anybody that thinks that Scotland are going to turn up and this is going to be, you know, they're seen as favourites and it's an easy job, it won't be like that at all. But I think there's a real confidence that this being the opening game for Scotland is a real opportunity to go and grasp those 3 points. And I think when you run it through the permutations and what you might need to get out of the group, 3 points and possibly a minus two goal difference would be enough to see you through. So I think that's the optimism, certainly from the Scotland camp looking at it. But all eyes on the 3 points and looking to get those points on the board as early as you can, because as the games progress, Morocco, Brazil, it's only going to get tougher.
1: And as for the team, how big a miss will Napoli's Billy Gilmore be? Injured in a warm-up game against Curaçao, he'll miss out tonight. Is that adequate cover there for Scotland and for the way they want to play?
0: Yeah, look, there's been a lot made of Billy's injury, which is, you know, I think the nation is devastated for Billy because he's been such an influential key player and a great run of form as well. To miss any major tournament is devastating for any player. The news that Tyler Fletcher was the player that would come in and replace him was probably the shock headline, if you like, just because Steve Clark normally goes to his tried and tested and players that have been there and ones that he's used in previous games. Tyler hadn't been that player until recent months, so he's been given that opportunity. But the likes of Lewis Ferguson in there, Scott McTominay, John McGinn didn't start against Bolivia, so you know a lot of people are expecting John to come back into the starting lineup tonight. The likes of Ben Gannon-Doak really grabbed the headlines, and young Finlay Curtis with his inclusion, certainly that wide player on the left-hand side, has injected a real good bit of energy. So there's excellent depth to the Scotland squad just now, and I think that will be telling as the games go on, because absolutely in this heat and these conditions against top opponents, we're going to need them.
1: Let's just take you around then for a prediction on this one. Haiti, Scotland, Julien Laurence.
2: Yeah, I go for Scotland. It's a big game. It's like we've just explained, and I think the pressure is on Scotland, and I'm not sure that they always deal well with that kind of pressure, but they're favourite and they should win.
3: Yeah, such a nervy game, must win for both sides. I've got a feeling about Haiti making an amazing start to this tournament.
1: Leanne, it's got to start with a win, hasn't it, for Scotland in this group with Brazil and Morocco to come? Are you confident now?
0: Absolutely, yeah. I don't know if I'm luring myself into a false sense of security, but glorious failure. No, I'm going to go Scotland win. 3 points on the board tonight and we'll kick on.
1: Enjoy it, Leanne. Thank you so much. Great. For being with us.
0: Thank you.
3: Thierry Henry on US TV yesterday, he went for Haiti, Jules.
2: Again, strong ties with France, obviously. A lot of those players in the Haiti squads, Paris born and bred, you would love to know, obviously. But from the diaspora is what made this team special. And I think the link between them and the whole of the Haitian diaspora around the world and the people back home is very special.
1: Yeah, special for them to be back on the World Cup stage, as it is for Scotland. And we'll see how they get on later then at Foxborough Stadium in Boston. Thanks to Leanne Crichton for being with us. Julien, John are staying with us. There's two more games to look ahead to at the World Cup. We'll also bring you the rest of the sporting action with the Stanley Cup finals continuing. That's all coming out after the latest BBC News with Paul Moss.
4: Iran has ruled out signing a memorandum of understanding with the United States as early as Sunday. Pakistan's prime minister had said earlier that an agreement could be finalised within 24 hours, raising hopes that a deal was getting closer. Here's Joe Inwood.
5: There is also always the possibility that Donald Trump suddenly decides at the last minute, actually he doesn't like the terms, and he pulls the rug under everyone. But the fact that the Pakistanis have come out and said this so clearly, I think is the clearest indication we've had yet that if we're not going to see a deal in 24 hours, there is genuine progress being made.
4: Workers have removed President Trump's name from the Kennedy Center in Washington. It was taken off hours after a deadline set by a judge who ruled that only Congress could change the performing arts venue's name. Prosecutors in El Salvador have requested the trial of more than 500 alleged gang members. All are said to be members of Barrio 18, a notorious criminal group that operates across Central America. The chief prosecutor, Max Munoz, said they would be tried together and that the process would be quick. The charges will include murder, extortion, drug trafficking, and membership of a terrorist organization. In Hungary, Viktor Orban has been re-elected as leader of the Fidesz party by a party congress, 2 months after a crushing electoral defeat. The speed with which Prime Minister Peter Magyar and his Tisza government has been dismantling the legacy of Mr. Orban has demoralized his followers and left Fidesz in disarray, according to our correspondent in Budapest, Nick Thorpe.
6: Viktor Orban has largely disappeared from public view since his Fidesz party was swept from power in April. But today he was back, rallying the troops, trying to turn Fidesz into a strong opposition party. By the time the leaves fall this autumn, he said, Fidesz should be reorganized, strong and capable of returning to government.
4: Thousands of people have gathered in Belfast for a rally organised by Unite Against Racism in response to anti-immigrant riots in Northern Ireland this week. The unrest followed a serious knife attack for which a Sudanese man was charged with attempted murder. And a Yemeni man who achieved fame on social media with videos of his daring acrobatic stunts has died while trying to scale a huge volcanic crater. Reports say Al-Kaka bin Antar, nicknamed Yemen's Spider-Man, died after falling into one of the country's most famous natural landmarks, the Hada crater in Yemen's southwest. Now back to Lee James in New York.
1: Paul, thank you very much. Yes, welcome back to New York. It's the World Cup that is continuing here with the big game between Brazil and Morocco to come in New Jersey later on. We've got two more games, though, being played on Saturday. We'll look ahead to Qatar against Switzerland, Australia against Turkey to come. But there is another World Cup taking place. The best women's cricketers are in England and Wales for the next 3 weeks for the T20 World Cup. That, too, has expanded to a record 12 teams. The hosts won the opening match on Friday, beating Sri Lanka by 87 runs at Edgbaston. And today it's the six-time champions, Australia, who are playing South Africa. Jeff Lemon from the Final Word podcast is with us live from Old Trafford. So, Jeff, first of all, let us know what's happening there with you.
7: Well, it's almost over, Lee. The South Africans are 9 down, 106 for 9. They were set a pretty stiff target of 173 earlier today by Australia. Bowled well in patches, the South Africans. A couple of quick rushes of wickets, but Australia had a smoking 50 from Phoebe Litchfield, 50 off 24 balls. Georgia Wearer made a quick 32, and Australia managed to get enough runs together. South Africa haven't really been in the chase. It's the Australian spinners. They've been all over them today. They've got this spin attack. Molyneux's taken two. Alana King's taken two. Georgia Wareham's taken two. Ash Gardner's taken one. So the four spinners with those 7 wickets between them and just one more wicket required.
1: So as they close in on victory, Australia's still the overwhelming favourites for the tournament. That was a statement of intent, wasn't it, from the host England in their opening game?
7: It certainly was. I mean, that England team, they've been under a lot of scrutiny. There have been a lot of questions about them. But I think you could say the same about Australia. I don't know if they were favourites 4 hours ago. They probably will be now because South Africa have had such a good recent run. But they just haven't looked like they were in the contest at all. In fact, there's the 10th wicket falling out to deep mid-wicket. Ash Gardner takes the catch off Georgia Wareham. Another one for the spinners. And South Africa are all out for 107. So they've lost by 65 runs here. This Australian team are a team in transition, new captain, new setup, different batting order. They've had a lot of change. They haven't won either of the last couple of World Cups in 50 over or 20 over formats. And so there are questions about this side, but this is a real muscle flex from them tonight, as much as the one was from England last night against Sri Lanka.
1: So Australia have won, England winners on the opening night. Before you leave us, Jeff, there's Australian celebrations there. Are we going to get Australian celebrations later at the World Cup when they play Turkey?
7: Why not? I mean, the Gallipoli rematch, we have a long, long history between Australia and Turkey going back to 1915. Not in happy beginnings, but it has been a strong relationship that's become a friendship over the course of that century and more. There's a lot of good feeling. There's a big Turkish community in Australia as well. But why not? Why not back the Australians to get a win tonight?
1: Well, all the best for that later, Jeff. You've seen an Australian victory in front of you at Old Trafford at the Women's T20 World Cup. Jeff Lemon from the Final Word podcast with us. Earlier, Scotland beat Ireland by 40 runs, and we've got the defending champions New Zealand playing West Indies in Southampton on the south coast of England later. In Formula One, qualifying has been taking place for Sunday's Barcelona Catalunya Grand Prix, and it's the Mercedes of George Russell who has taken pole, pipping Ferrari's Lewis Hamilton into second. His Mercedes teammate Kimi Antonelli, the championship leader, starts from third. It's the first time this season the Italian has not qualified on the front row. Afterwards, we heard from the pole sitter George Russell.
8: I think it's going to be an interesting race tomorrow. You know, Lewis did an amazing job to get up there. I think that was a real surprise. We thought a fight was with ourselves and McLaren, and then, you know, Lewis has been really quick all this session, so I'm sure there's going to be a fight on our hands. Obviously, Kimi's been doing an amazing job, so tomorrow is not going to be easy from every standpoint, but I feel feeling ready.
1: That's George Russell, starts from pole for Sunday's Barcelona Grand Prix. Now we're here in the United States with the World Cup taking place, but we've also got the showpiece of the National Hockey League season, the 2026 Stanley Cup final, and the Carolina Hurricanes lead the Las Vegas Golden Knights 3-2 in their best of seven series. So game six on Sunday at the T-Mobile Arena in Las Vegas. So how is the Hurricanes' Nikolaj Ehlers feeling about this crucial game?
9: It's huge, obviously. It's going to be really hard. It's going to be a really tough game, but we're excited for it. We're ready for it. You know, this team has been working all year for moments like these, and especially this moment. So we're excited.
1: And game six on Sunday is in Las Vegas. Joining us from there is the sports writer for the Associated Press, Mark Anderson. Mark, then, the Hurricanes within one win of their first Stanley Cup title in two decades. They've won games four and five. What's really clicked for them?
10: They've had a number of things. One thing, they changed the goalie. Brandon Bussey has played fantastic since he's been there, replacing Frederick Anderson. Don't know if he's going to stay in goal, but I suspect he will now. Coaches like to ride the hot goalie. Jordan Staal is having an historic series, and he is a big man that they basically put in front of the net, and the Golden Knights have not gotten him out of there. He's scored in every game so far this series. So, and their power play has been working really well. Really, the whole special teams, plant penalty kill, he's been doing great too. So it's really been a combination of things.
1: Now, the Golden Knights will try and force it to game seven then. It's the first time they've trailed it in this series. How do you think they're going to respond then in game six on Sunday?
10: I think they're going to play really well. I can definitely see this going seven. They need to get better goaltending play. Their goalie, Carter Hart, was fantastic the first three rounds of playoffs, but he struggled this series, and it's not all his fault. The defense in front of him has not been good. So they need to get better on defense and at goalie, and if they can, then I think they get a real shot at game seven. And, you know, game seven, you never know, but it's back at Carolina if there's a game seven.
1: So much interest, Mark, in this, of course. It alternates between the NBA Finals, the NHL Stanley Cup on the big screens in the sports bars. And I noticed that the Norway team and Erling Haaland was enjoying game five in rally. So whilst they got the World Cup to focus on, they still enjoyed the hockey.
10: Yeah, no, that's really neat. I mean, this is an amazing time for sports in the U.S. There's so much happening right now, and obviously the American team yesterday off to an amazing start. It's got people really excited too throughout the country. So, the NBA Finals have been, and both the NHL the NBA Finals and Stanley Cup Final have been drawing large TV numbers. So there's a lot of interest in a lot of things happening right now.
1: Mark, thanks for being with us. Mark Anderson from the Associated Press in Las Vegas. Julian Arons, John Bennett are here at the Central Park Tavern in New York, the big sports bar where they show all the action, not just the World Cup. It's the Knicks and the NBA, John, and it's
3: Jules
1: the NHL.
3: Jules is loving it. I didn't realise what a US sport expert he is. He's been watching all of it. He's getting into the ice hockey as well.
2: I love the NHL Finals. To be fair, I don't know much about it. I sometimes can't even see the puck. But I mean, I think the way they broadcast it too is really fascinating, and I don't know if that's the case a lot during the season. But there have been loads of goals in those finals. And we mentioned 5-4, 4-3. There was a double extra time in game four, I think, that I was literally glued to the TV in my hotel room because it was just so exciting.
1: And the way they alternate at this time of the year, very exciting, yeah, with the NBA, with the NHL. Each night, so game five tonight in the NBA, game six tomorrow in the NHL. Yeah, it grips you, doesn't it?
2: Yeah, absolutely. You're right. I mean, I don't know if we can really have an equivalent for what it would be for us in Europe. But imagine if you had the Champions League over a certain amount of games, and then, you know, in 2 days later, I don't know, you'd have like a big tennis tournament and play finals. It's huge here. It's amazing.
1: Yeah, a lot to capture everyone's attention, which is why the World Cup and the US team getting off to a winning start certainly helps. So let's bring it back to the games that we've got today then. We heard about Brazil against Morocco to come in New Jersey, Haiti against Scotland, all in the same group. Now, 4 years ago, the eyes of the football world, of course, were fixed on Qatar. John, hosting the World Cup for the very first time, held in the Northern Hemisphere winter. Now they have qualified by right for this tournament, and they take on Switzerland in the opening game.
2: The future winners, yes?
1: Yeah.
2: Not to win.
3: Yeah,
2: you did.
3: No, when you say dark horse, dark horse is quarterfinals at least.
1: Okay. Fair enough.
3: But surely Qatar can't be any worse than 3.5 years ago. They can, maybe. Julian Lopetegui is their manager. It's great for him, actually, because he just missed out, didn't he, in 2018. He was Spain boss, sacked just before that tournament. But yeah, don't sleep on the Swiss. I'll mention it again. They've conceded just 2 goals in their qualifying, and they have Granit Xhaka, of course, inspired Sunderland to European football. You're agreeing with me now, Jules. Switzerland going all the way.
1: Is getting out the group considered successful in your eyes?
3: Quarterfinals at least.
1: Quarterfinals. Okay. That is to come in just a couple of hours' time in San Francisco. It will be the first game that's on the big screens here then from the World Cup. Of course, in the same group as Canada, Bosnia-Herzegovina, who drew 1-1 in Toronto. Mohamed Kutber is with us, Arabic football expert. Mohamed, what's the feeling then about Qatar's performances? They did suffer that worst performance of any host nation in World Cup history in 2022. Now they've qualified in their own right. What has happened in the intervening 4 years then to offer some hope for Qatari football?
11: I think, Lee, the pressure is all of Qatar this time around. The team has aged massively over the last 3 or 4 years. We're talking about so many players over 35. I think they're coming to the end of their international career. They've done so much for the nation. They won 2 back-to-back Asian Cups. They represented the country in the first World Cup when they hosted. They didn't do really well at the World Cup. And any progress this time will be welcome because we're talking about a handover tournament. There's a group of veterans who will probably play their last tournament with the Qatari national team. And there is a young generation coming up who haven't proven to be of the same quality yet. I think any form of progress, any 1 point coming out of this group with a point, with a win, will be great progress. And I think the Qataris are realistic this time around with what they expect from their team. They need the team to enjoy the tournament, to represent the country well, and for this generation of players to end on a high note. And now that John has favoured Switzerland, I think they might take this in their favour. I don't know.
3: Not you as well, Mohamed.
1: Just talk to us, Mohamed, about Julian Lopetegui and his role then. Appointed it a year ago. Plenty of experience, of course, during his coaching career. What kind of role has he played over the last year, and what can he help this team do?
11: It's fair to say Julian Lopetegui has done a great deal for this team because when he came, he stepped in basically to save this team's campaign in the qualifiers, and they did manage to clinch a qualification on home soil with a couple of set pieces against the UAE. So if it wasn't for Lopetegui and this breath of fresh air he introduced into the team and the fact that he reconciled with some of the veterans who thought that the days with the national team were over, I don't think the Qataris would have made it to the World Cup. But the fact that this team is an aging team, we're talking about defensive approach, a team that sits at the back, we're talking about 5 at the back, and 3 of them would be over 35, wouldn't allow Lopetegui to play his usual style of gameplay, talking about playing out from the back and controlling the position, especially against a very experienced Switzerland team who happen to have been playing with each other for more than 3 or 4 World Cups. So I think it's quite tough to start against Switzerland. I think Lopetegui would have preferred to play against one of the less experienced team, Bosnia or maybe Canada. But everything is possible. And this manager, for him to be at the World Cup, albeit being with Qatar, which is massive difference compared to what would have been had he played the World Cup with Spain, it still means something for him. And again, as I say, if he comes back from the World Cup with a good performance, with one draw, with a win, he will be eternal in Qatari football history.
1: Is it going to happen, though, Julien? What, a first point, obviously, would be wonderful for Qatar at a World Cup. What's the feeling about this one, though?
2: No, I think it would be amazing.
1: Sorry, Julien?
2: I think it would be amazing, and I think Mohamed is right, too. But when I agree with JB, I think the Switzerland team, no, it's a good team. They've got the experience of the likes of Chaka and Rodriguez, for example, and they've got a young generation coming through, like Monzambi, who was outstanding with Freiburg all season long. And I think would be one of the names that people discover in this World Cup, like a Yann Diomande, like a Gilberto Mora, like a few others. But yeah, I think the Switzerland team would be too strong for Qatar today.
1: Let's get your predictions then, John. Switzerland, obviously.
3: Yeah, Switzerland 3-0.
1: Okay, yeah, there we go. You've heard it here, world champions. Mohamed, what do you think?
11: I think a minimum of 2-0 for Switzerland. But, I mean, we should be wary of the fact that the Swiss are not really used to playing on the front foot, which might be in the Qataris' favour if they were brave enough.
1: Okay, and Jules?
2: Yeah, Switzerland.
1: Okay, yeah, even if it's John's tip. Yeah, we'll have
3: world
1: to go
3: world champions, you'll be laughing when they lift the cup.
1: Mohamed Cutler, thank you so much. Arabic football expert ahead of Qatar against Switzerland, and then Australia and Turkey. We've already spoken about Australia's prospects with Jeff Lemon. Then what can they achieve in the same group as the United States and Paraguay, which is Group D? So at 4 GMT on Sunday in Vancouver is when they will play. Special occasion for Australia's veteran defender Aziz Behar, playing in his third World Cup, born in Melbourne, of Turkish Cypriot descent, and he spent almost a decade playing in the Turkish League.
12: It's going to obviously make me feel a bit weird. Got a few friends in there, and obviously, like you said, my background's Turkish, and I've never played against them. So for me and my family, it will be a special game. But I think once I'm on that pitch, that kind of all gets blanked out, and I've got a job to do for my country, Australia. So, but yeah, look, it is going to be a special night, I think. Something I'll probably look back on later on in the years. But yeah, look, it's just excitement to have an opportunity to play against Turkey and obviously some friends that are still in there.
13: When the draw was made, did your phone go into meltdown?
12: Yeah, I did actually. Obviously, I got a lot of calls and messages. You know, everyone's excited that obviously Turkey's finally back in the World Cup because it's been a very long time. And obviously where I grew up in Melbourne, it's a big Turkish community. But like I said, you know, I've got a job to do once I get on that pitch, and that's to get all 3 points for Australia.
13: You've played for years in Turkey. You won the league with Başakşehir. And you say you know some of their players. Which players are you looking forward to connecting with again on the pitch?
12: Yeah, probably spent more than half my career over there and played in 2 cup finals. And you know, something I always wanted to do was obviously have an opportunity to lift that trophy. And I did that with Başakşehir, which was a special moment. One of the goalkeepers, Mert Günok, I played with in Bursa. İrfan Cankavici, we won the league together. Zeki Çelik, who's in Roma now, we played together also in Bursa. Yeah, look, it'll be nice to see them. It's been a lot of years since we've crossed paths. So, it'll be nice to see them on the pitch.
13: In 2002, when Turkey reached the semi-final of the World Cup, you'd have been 10, 11 years old. What was it like to be in the Turkish community during those games?
12: Yeah, look, it was massive. Like I said, where I grew up, it's a massive Turkish community. They'll put the games on the big screen in a place called Dallas near the shopping center. And, you know, didn't matter what time the game was on, it was just the car park would be full. It would be on a big projector in the car park. And yeah, everyone just be sitting on their cars and music playing and everyone watching the game. So I have great memories of that World Cup. It's been a long time since they've been involved. So, it's exciting for them, but also just as exciting for myself and us as a national team also.
1: That is Aziz Behec, Australia's veteran defender, as they take on Turkey in the latest game at the World Cup. Emre Sarıgül is with us, the co-founder of TurkishFootball.com. Emre, tell us what it means then for your country to be back on this world stage then for the first time since 2002.
14: It means everything. I mean, it's been a 24-year wait. But I mean, it feels great to be back, and it feels great to be back with a squad that's worthy of being here. I mean, Turkey's been labelled dark horses in the past, but there's finally Vincenzo Montella's built a team that is worthy of that description. I think actually it's unfair to say that. I think Turkey, not favourites, but they're going to do well in this competition.
1: Well, it was a wonderful campaign, of course, in 2002, finishing third, that memorable team that will live long in the memories of everyone in Turkish football. What can this team achieve then, do you think?
14: Pound for pound, this is a better team than the one that got finished third in the 2002 World Cup. It all depends now on if they can keep their heads. But I think the best thing is there isn't the same pressure that usually follows Turkish football when it joins major competitions. I mean, it's been quite quiet on that front. But I think if they keep focused, they have two genuine world stars in Arda Güler and Kenan Yıldız who can really pull off magic in this competition. I think they're going to be enjoyable to watch, especially that their main players are creative and attacking minded. It's going to be exciting.
1: Yeah. Well, I hope there's a lot of excitement for everyone following Turkish football. Emre Sarıgöl, thank you very much. What about your predictions, Julian, for Australia against Turkey?
2: I want to see this young Turkish team, yeah. Arda Güler, Kenan Yıldız, Artur Koglu, all of them. I think they could do really well.
3: Yeah, the creative flair. I think Australia struggled to score goals. It was only 16 in the third round of qualifying. Japan scored 30. So where are the goals going to come from for Australia?
1: Australia against Turkey to come later at this World Cup. So four matches this Saturday. And as we've been talking about throughout sports world, a huge day in New York with the New York Knicks game five against the San Antonio Spurs, a chance to win the NBA Finals for the first time in 53 years. We're at the Central Park Tavern. We've got the huge screens all around us, everything decked out for the World Cup. Tom has been looking after us here, the bar owner. Hello, Tom.
15: How are we?
1: Very good indeed. How are you on this huge day?
15: it's a lot going on, but it's great. It's a great time in New York. It's obviously a great time to have a business like this, so we're happy, we're excited.
1: Now, we're looking at all the memorabilia around as well. We've got Derek Jeter's shirt, yeah. The great player for the New York Yankees, won five World Series, and I'm intrigued as well by the Paul Scholes Manchester United shirt. I can detect from your accent as well there may be a connection here.
15: No, I signed that in the basement myself. Obviously, massive United fans. Supported them all my life, opening a bar like this, so wanted something from him, and he was kind enough to send us something, so I was happy to get that up.
1: It's a great setting, is it, to watch football?
2: Yeah, incredible. We were saying that when we arrived. What was the idea? When did you move over here, and how's it been going?
15: I actually came over here playing football. I played for Oldham back at home, got released, didn't make the cut, and then came out here on a scholarship, playing soccer, as they call it here, of course. That was 15 years ago, and then just stayed out here, loved it, and here we are now in New York.
1: It's a great occasion for the World Cup. What is it going to be like over these next few weeks then?
15: I can only imagine, as you just mentioned, the Knicks in town tonight. New York's American sports fans get some stick sometimes justifiably so, but these New York fans really show up, they really show out. They've been hanging from lampposts and traffic lights, and they've not even won anything yet. So it's going to be a crazy night here, and hopefully they can coexist in harmony with the Scots in the kilts. We'll see.
1: Yes, we was here for the opening night. We had some Scots fans in here, some South African and Mexican supporters as well. Great for everyone to come together. We are decked out here in the bar, though, Tom, aren't we, for the World Cup?
15: Absolutely.
1: What is happening later then, when Brazil, Morocco play? It doesn't quite overlap, does it? But I know the Knicks fans will want to be in it.
15: Yeah, so the Knicks game starts at 8:30, and we're normally at capacity by 7 o'clock for that. That's only just going to be halftime for the Brazil game, so it's going to be some logistical things going on, but we'll see what we can do. And then we have the Scotland game too at 9 o'clock, halfway through the NBA game, so... Yeah, hopefully they can all coexist, which the Scots are known for, I think.
2: It's the dream for you to have England in the final, to play here, obviously, in New Jersey, and have a lot of England fans as well.
15: Of course,
2: Bring it home here for you.
15: Yeah, of course. It'd be great to see them in a World Cup final in the city. There's a huge English community here. There's obviously a huge community from every nation in the world here, so we'll be lucky to get whoever we get.
3: England-Switzerland finally.
2: That's your dream final.
1: Here we go.
15: Extra time and penalties for more drinks.
1: That's your dream final, isn't
15: it? Absolutely.
1: Very much. Tom, thank you so much for looking after us. We're going to be back here on Sunday as well at the Central Park Tavern. Enjoy tonight, if you
15: can. We'll try, yeah.
1: It's going to be a busy one, isn't it?
15: Certainly,
1: and we're going to enjoy Brazil, Morocco, aren't we, as well, heading over to New Jersey. Julian Laurens, John Bennett, thank you both very much.
16: Thank you.
3: Thanks, Lee.
1: Yeah, great to have you all with us. We're up and running then. What a start we've had to this World Cup already. And we're going to be back here in New York, Central Park Tavern, on Sunday with Sports World from 13 GMT as this World Cup continues. It's already been a great start for the three hosts. So with two wins and a draw, let's leave you on Sports World with the sounds of Canada, Mexico and the United States at World Cup 26.
17: USA, baby. We're going to take it on, all right?
18: 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I missed the chance in 1994 to go to the States.
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20: 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We got this, yeah! 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
28: Ebola is a frightening disease. It spreads rapidly without containment measures and has a high fatality rate. So what is it like for the BBC journalists who are sent to report from the center of an Ebola epidemic?
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4: At 17 hours GMT, welcome to the newsroom from the BBC World Service. I'm Paul Moss. Hopes raised, disappointment possible. What is going on with peace talks between the US and Iran? Donald Trump's wishes have been thwarted at home as his name is physically removed from the John F. Kennedy Art Center.
29: I don't like having his name on this building. He is not an arts supporter.
4: And new allegations hit the international TV success Married at First Sight.
30: If a TV production has knowledge of convictions, it must be treated as a serious safeguarding issue and not withheld.
4: Also in this programme, Morocco's hopes for a World Cup upset against tournament titans, Brazil. And will Switzerland vote to limit immigration by limiting the country's total population?
31: What we want is to protect what we love, to ensure that Switzerland remains a wonderful place to live in.
4: That story and more after this bulletin of World News.
32: BBC News with Sue Montgomery. There's continuing uncertainty about whether the United States and Iran will reach a peace deal after a week of intense diplomacy. Pakistan's Prime Minister, who's been mediating, said an agreement could be finalised and ready for signing this weekend. But Iran immediately expressed caution, saying it was responding to hesitation on the other side. Here's Joe Inwood.
5: We are not talking about some sort of grand solution to everything. We're talking about an extension of the ceasefire by 60 days and kind of the reopening of the Strait of Hormuz and some other agreements around lifting of sanctions, maybe unfreezing of assets. Basically, what we're looking at is putting the diplomatic situation back to where it was before this war started. The critics of President Trump say that he will have achieved precisely nothing other than causing a vast amount of disruption and destruction, and actually the negotiating positions on his key issues will have been exactly back where he was before he started this war.
32: The diplomatic developments followed another night of skirmishes in the Strait of Hormuz. The clashes led some, including this resident in Tehran, to fear a return to full-scale hostilities.
0: We've never broken our commitments. They were the ones who broke them. And it's possible that this could happen again, that the United States could renege on its commitments and obligations. But if it once again chooses to break its commitments and attack the Islamic Republic, the response of the armed forces will be more decisive and stronger than ever.
32: The US Secretary of State Marco Rubio has told his Indian counterpart that any violation of the blockade of Iran will not be tolerated. He also warned against what he called the illicit transport of Iranian oil in the Strait of Hormuz. Anbar Asanatirajan has more details.
2: Marco Rubio made the comments after the Indian Foreign Minister Subramaniam Jaishankar called him to protest over the killing of three Indian seafarers by an American strike on a merchant vessel. It was one of three ships with mostly Indian crew that were attacked this week as the US enforces its naval blockade on Iran. Delhi lodged a strong diplomatic protest. Despite the two countries sharing close ties, the latest comments by Mr. Rubio are clearly seen as a snub, as one former Indian diplomat pointed out there was no regret over the killing of unarmed civilian sailors of a friendly country.
32: Iran says the funeral of its late supreme leader Ali Khamenei will be held in the northeast city of Mashhad next month. Ayatollah Khamenei was killed by an Israeli strike in February on the first day of the war. The funeral of the man who ruled Iran for almost 37 years had been postponed because of the conflict. World News from the BBC. Hungary's main opposition Fidesz party has re-elected the former Prime Minister Viktor Orban as its leader, despite its heavy defeat at the polls 2 months ago. Mr. Orban took responsibility for the setback, but vowed never to give up. Nick Thorpe is in Budapest.
6: Viktor Orban has largely disappeared from public view since his Fidesz party was swept from power in April. But today he was back, rallying the troops, trying to turn Fidesz into a strong opposition party. By the time the leaves fall this autumn, he said, Fidesz should be reorganised, strong and capable of returning to government. But for now, the party is in disarray. The shock of defeat, combined with the speed with which Prime Minister Peter Magyar and his Tisza government is dismantling the state which Mr. Orban built, has demoralised his followers.
32: The Nigerian military says a retired army general who was kidnapped by gunmen in the northwest has died in captivity. Major General Rabi Abubakar and his wife were abducted in Katsina State last month after their vehicle was attacked by gunmen. The whereabouts and condition of his wife remain unknown. The commander of Ukraine's drone forces says an overnight attack on a strategic plant in Russian-occupied Crimea has led to a fire and suspension of production. Robert Brovdy said the Armiansk plant produced titanium dioxide, which is used to make rocket fuel and explosives. Some local reports say the entire plant has been destroyed. Around 3,000 people have attended an anti-racism rally in Belfast in Northern Ireland following days of riots triggered by a serious knife attack. The riots saw people singled out on the basis of their skin colour. A Sudanese man is charged with attempted murder over the stabbing. Demonstrators held banners reading "Refugees welcome" and "Riots don't speak for Belfast."
4: You're listening to The Newsroom with me, Paul Moss. So, once again, it's been a day which started with optimism, talk of some kind of agreement being signed on Sunday between the US and Iran, only for that hope to be very much left uncertain. Now, we have, of course, been here before. President Trump has made a habit of announcing that agreement with Iran is closed. This time, though, it was both the US and Iran which seemed to be making positive noises. So, what is going on? I'm joined by Parham Khobadi from the BBC's Persian service. Parham, one moment we were told the agreement would be signed on Sunday, and I see that Donald Trump in the last few minutes has posted online insisting it will be signed tomorrow. But Iran's foreign ministry have made it clear that it won't. So what has happened?
2: Exactly. Donald Trump, as you mentioned, one of my colleagues counted, actually, he at least mentioned we're close to signing a deal over 40 times in the past few days. However, this time, what we know so far is that they're really close to signing a deal. Why? Because Americans are saying it, Pakistanis are saying it, and even Iranians are saying it. But what we don't know is that, is it going to be signed really tomorrow? Donald Trump thinks so. As you mentioned a few minutes ago, he posted on his social media saying that it is scheduled for tomorrow. Pakistani Prime Minister Shahbaz Sharif also mentioned the same thing. However, he said that it is going to be signed digitally. So there is no photo op opportunities that Donald Trump usually likes. And Iranians definitely know that they want to deprive him of that, you know, of that photo opportunity so that he cannot claim victory. Regardless, what Donald Trump has mentioned so far is, as but Iranian foreign ministry spokesperson has said that we are not going to, there is no ceremony, we are not aware of any, there is no signing tomorrow. And we are not traveling anywhere, neither to Geneva nor anywhere else for tomorrow. Iranians are being more cautious about the timeline and to give the exact time and date of signing. Why is that? Maybe because they haven't finalized it yet, or maybe because of the Iranian hardliners. They don't want to create an atmosphere inside Iran to give opportunity to Iranian hardliners to criticize the government.
4: Another development which we've been hearing about in the news is that Iran has now said that the funeral of the late leader Ayatollah Ali Khamenei will take place next month. Now, they had delayed this apparently because Iran did not want his funeral to take place in the middle of a conflict. So if they're now saying it will go ahead next month, I'm wondering whether we can read into that that they expect the conflict to be over by then.
2: It might be because they think that by then they should have been, you know, have overcome this conflict, and this conflict, you know, they've reached at least some sort of a kind of rapprochement with the United States. So there is no direct military, you know, combat going on. But the fact is that he has not been buried for over four months by the time in 3 weeks' time that they're going to bury him. And his son, who is the third Iranian supreme leader, has not been seen in public, and nobody has heard his voice in the meantime. So are we going to see him appear for the first time during the funeral as well? Because that might be one of the key factors in the equation as well, because his son has never been heard or seen in public. So maybe that's the time we're going to see him for the first time, or maybe not.
4: We're talking about diplomacy, but I think it's important to remember that while this is going on, you know, we still have an actual real fighting conflict going on with the United States shooting down Iranian drones in the Straits of Hormuz. I mean, can you have a peace agreement of some kind while the two sides are shooting at each other?
2: Exactly. So this is not even a complete peace agreement. This is just a memorandum of understanding. Last night, Iranian Foreign Minister Abbas Araghchi said that it's only 1.5 page to 2 pages maximum, this memorandum of understanding. And after that, if they sign it, finalize it by tomorrow in a few days, then a 60-day process will start. That within that 60 days, they're supposed to start talking about the nuclear program, those enriched uranium that in his post, Donald Trump a few minutes ago said that he calls it nuclear dust. He said that we're going to take that nuclear dust out. Iran is at, according to CNN report, Iran has put booby traps and mines at the entrance of that place and destroyed the tunnels, so it make it way more complicated to get the nuclear enriched uranium out of that place.
4: Baham Khobadi from the BBC's Persian service. Thank you very much. Now, one thing Donald Trump does like is it seems to have organizations and buildings carry his name. In fact, long before he became president, there was the Trump Tower and the Trump Casino, for example. And once in office, he decided that an organization established by Ronald Reagan should become the Donald Trump Institute of Peace. Now, he also sought to have the Kennedy Center in Washington renamed in his honor. But that move was ruled to be illegal, a judge saying it required an act of Congress. And so, in the early hours of Saturday, workers began taking down the huge letters on the building's facade, with plenty of onlookers gathering to watch.
1: I wasn't a fan of Donald Trump putting his name on it. I thought that it was better as the Kennedy Center, and I thought there was no need to change it.
3: I will be extremely excited and happy because I don't like having his name on this building. It is illegal to have it on there, and he is not an arts supporter.
4: Well, we can cross live now to our correspondent in Washington, Thomas Morgan. A judge has said that it's illegal for him to put his name up and change the name without Congress. Is that the end of the saga, or are we going to see a long legal battle about this?
7: I mean, you wouldn't put anything past President Donald Trump, would you? I mean, an appeals court has declined to intervene at the moment and has said that the removal will carry on. And the Trump administration has argued that changing the senator's name could create a bit of confusion if it was overturned in that appeals court at a later date. But certainly it's coming down for now. There is actually a live stream on YouTube of them taking down the name and changing it back to what it was originally. But, you know, the Kennedy Center is a cultural institution, not only in Washington, but across America, really. Every year they have the Kennedy Center Awards, an annual tribute recognizing, you know, performing artists, contributing to American culture. So it is a huge thing here. And it was built back and it opened in the 70s as a kind of living memorial to John F. Kennedy. But kind of since that decision to change its name, which came last year, there has been a lot of criticism. President Trump, when he came into office, he completely changed the board there. He was then elected chair. It was decided the name would then change. His name would then be put on it along with JFK's name as well. And after that, ticket sales completely fell. A number of artists cancelled planned performances there. The Washington National Opera decided to leave the centre as well. And in last year's awards, towards the end of the year, Tom Cruise was scheduled to have an award, and he said it was due to a scheduling conflict, but there were reports that his decision to decline was also a political one as well. So, you know, arguably this may not be the end of the story, but I mean, it is a significant story here because, as I say, I think it's well known that President Donald Trump has not been the greatest supporter of the arts, so to have his name on it has angered a lot of people. Taking it down now, those people may be happy, but it may not be the end of the story.
4: Thomas Morgan in Washington, thanks very much. Now, if you take part in the hugely popular television programme Married at First Sight, you should perhaps expect surprises. It is, after all, the whole point of the series, to watch what happens when people tie the knot with complete strangers and try to build a life together.
8: The way he looked at me? Wow.
9: Yes! Sorry, Dad.
10: I want a bloody Cam and Jules kind of love.
11: We are getting married.
9: Way better than anyone else I've dated. It's off to a great start.
4: But it wasn't a great start for some of the participants in the Australian version of this programme. There were surprises which they say left them feeling unsafe and unprotected. A BBC investigation has revealed that among the on-screen partners were people who had criminal pasts, including convictions for drugs and violent offences, which they were not told about at all, or not until after the show ended. Paddy Kinnersley is from Our Watch, an Australian organisation which aims to tackle violence against women.
30: If a TV production has knowledge of relevant allegations or convictions that call into question somebody's suitability for the program, it must be treated as a serious safeguarding issue and not withheld from the people most at risk.
4: The revelations about Australia's Married at First Sight comes just weeks after damning allegations were made about the UK version of the programme, with two participants saying they were raped by the men they were partnered with, allegations which the men involved have denied. Now, the Australian version is made by a different production company and broadcast on a different channel, both insisting there are strong protocols in place to ensure participants' safety. Our culture correspondent Noor Nanji has more details.
12: This is a huge hit in Australia. Of course, we've been mentioning that the UK version of Married at First Sight has been facing intense scrutiny ever since our panorama came out a month ago. But now there are fresh questions for the Australian version too, following this new investigation we have done. And we heard from several cast members who told us that they felt unsafe after being matched with men with criminal pasts, which crucially they were not told about. Now, we should reiterate that the broadcaster in Australia, which is Channel 9, and also Endemol Shine Australia, which is the production company for that version, have said that they have strong protocols in place to protect participants and to ensure safety and well-being. But I think today's story should be seen against the context of what this show is all about. Now, Married at First Sight Australia, by its very nature, is a show that involves strangers meeting up, being sent on honeymoon, moving in together, building a life together, sharing a bed together. And it is given that context, women say to us, they said, that they should have been fully informed about the men that they were being partnered with ahead of the show. One woman that we spoke to said, you shouldn't be left alone with a stranger with a criminal record, and she added that there should have been informed consent.
4: Norn Anju, you're listening to The Newsroom from the BBC World Service. Can a country, indeed should a country, try to put a limit on its population size? For the people of Switzerland, that's not some abstract question, but one they're about to vote on. The Alpine nation will tomorrow hold a referendum on whether to cap the population at 10 million. Right now, it's 9 million. Around a third of whom are foreign residents. And it's very much the issue of foreign residents which is behind Sunday's vote. It was proposed by the right-wing Swiss People's Party, whose representative Ivan Pahu made clear that reducing immigration is the aim.
31: What we want is to protect what we love, to ensure that Switzerland remains a wonderful place to live in. We're not going to eliminate traffic jams overnight, but this will allow us to adapt road and rail infrastructure and build housing, but not at a pace that would ultimately prevent us from absorbing this massive influx of people.
4: Switzerland has long had a large foreign population, people brought in from abroad to do everything from high-level jobs in industry and public services to manual labour work, which locals are not prepared to do for the wages available. Indeed, some of them argue that limiting Switzerland's population and thereby limiting immigration will also put a limit on the economy, all of which has made tomorrow's referendum very divisive. According to the Swiss journalist Julia Hamilton, the result is still too close to call.
13: Right now, the suggestions that it's going to be very close, something like 53% of people are against and 45% people are for, and of course, some people are still undecided. The main concern is that Switzerland's growing population is putting pressure on housing. I myself have spoken to some people who live in Geneva housing estates who said that they have to wait for 1, 3, 5, even sometimes up to 10 years for an apartment. And because there are so many people waiting, so it's very difficult to find accommodation. They're also saying that there is pressure in schools and kindergartens and on public services and transport. So people can feel sometimes, especially in big cities, that there is a problem. But of course, the opponents are saying that the problem is not the immigration itself. The problem is that there is no affordable accommodation available. So there are many questions being discussed in the society about this. Many businesses in Switzerland actually employ foreign staff, and they say that this could be a big blow to the economy and to their ability to hire foreign workers to fill those jobs that requires foreign talent. It has been likened to a Swiss Brexit in some of the media because this would potentially isolate Switzerland from the EU, because not only that the government would be obliged to take measures once the population reaches 9.5 million, then once it reaches 10 million, then the country will be forced to exit the free movement agreement with the EU. And that, of course, would lead to problems with its biggest trade partner, the European Union. So there have been many discussions about what could happen and what sort of effect this could have on the economy and relations with its neighbours as well.
4: Swiss journalist Julia Hamilton. The AI developer Anthropic says it's had to cut access to two of its most advanced models to comply with a directive by the US government. The Trump administration apparently wants to block foreign nationals from using the Fable 5 and Mythos 5 systems because of national security concerns. Here's our technology correspondent, Shona McCallum.
14: Anthropic was ordered to stop foreign nationals using its latest AI model, Claude Fable 5, but says it has now had to suspend the system entirely to comply with that directive. Claude Fable 5 is a version of Anthropic's Claude Mythos model, a more advanced AI system designed to rival competitors such as OpenAI's ChatGPT and Google's Gemini, but with added safety controls for public use. Its capabilities range from building complex apps and games to creating websites from scratch. But Anthropic says US officials were concerned the system could be jailbroken, meaning its safeguards might be bypassed, allowing it to identify and exploit vulnerabilities. vulnerabilities in computer systems. Gina Neff is the Professor of Responsible AI at Queen Mary University, London.
15: These tools are getting better very rapidly. We have to be able to build up capabilities to keep our companies safe from cyber attacks. The UK government's AI Security Institute found that this model could exploit defences and systems 73% of the time in tests.
14: The suspension also comes amid rising tensions between Anthropic and the Trump administration. The tech giant blocked the American military from using its AI for autonomous weapons and spying, prompting the White House to retaliate by blacklisting the company.
4: Shona McCallum. And now, to New York. The sound of Brazilian football fans warming up in Times Square for tonight's World Cup match. I say warming up because normally this would just be a practice run for celebrations to follow. Brazil have won the World Cup 5 times, and their first opponents in this year's tournament are Morocco, until recently considered relative minnows. But this World Cup has seen Brazil send a team not considered to have anything like the strength of its predecessors, so a major upset is a possibility. Well, the match takes place in New Jersey in just under 5 hours' time, and there to watch it for the BBC is John Bennett, but he joins me now from a New York bar. John, what is the atmosphere like there?
16: It is incredible, the people here just preparing the bar, because what a day we have. Brazil against Morocco, and you mentioned it there, the fans have been out in the streets in their numbers, but also the basketball. New York Knicks with a chance later on of winning the NBA championship for the first time since the 70s. So the atmosphere across the city is going to be fantastic later on. What a buzz around New York today.
4: I mentioned Brazil's team not being quite what we're used to in their World Cup teams. What is actually going on with Brazilian football?
16: Yeah, it's not the super confident Brazil side that we've had at previous tournaments. They were awful in qualifying. For the first time, they lost at home in a World Cup qualifier. There's been a revolving door as well as of managers. But now they have Carlo Ancelotti as their boss. The record-breaking.

0: peak of my powers. This is my moment to shine at a World Cup. So I think actually Brazil might do better than a lot of people think. There could be a quarter-final against England later in the tournament that will define their World Cup.
1: Speaking of England, a rather embarrassing instance. I gather their kit has been stolen en route to one of the matches. What is going on there?
0: So England fans will be pleased to hear, have recovered the majority of their training equipment. So it was taken from vehicles, transferring their equipment to their base in Kansas City, where they're going to be based throughout the tournament. They're arriving there shortly after, actually, and there were boots that went missing, which could be a problem, actually. That was the one thing that I think they'd have been worried about, because footballers often have their personalised boots. They have special insoles, for example. They're very particular about their boots. But luckily, most of the kit has now been returned. Two arrests have been made in connection to the thefts. But a big relief for Thomas Tuchel. They have planned everything in so much detail, England going into this tournament. The pressure is on. Thomas Tuchel, their manager, has been brought in to deliver the World Cup trophy. Not the preparation they wanted, but they'll be pleased to hear that their kit has been recovered now.
1: John Bennett, we'll leave you there, but do enjoy this evening's game. Now, we were talking there about the Brazilian squad not being quite as favoured as we're used to in international football. Conversely, their opponents on Saturday, Morocco, are considered to be one of the strongest sides the African continent has seen. Morocco won the last Africa Cup of Nations, albeit in controversial circumstances, and they've come to the World Cup buoyed up by predictions, not perhaps of winning, but certainly going further than has previously been expected. Well, I'm joined here in the studio by a man who knows Morocco very well, the newsroom's very own Richard Hamilton. Richard, how has Morocco managed to produce such a strong team?
2: Well, it's the result of a very deliberate and massive long-term strategy by the Moroccan Football Federation, personally backed by King Mohammed VI of Morocco. And it started about 15 years ago, where they looked at the sort of lack of achievements and a shortage of talent, lack of resources, and they decided to put a lot of money into football. This includes investment in new facilities. There's a national academy near Rabat, which has produced four of its World Cup squad. They scout for talent in the diaspora in Europe, and they've invested in the top coaches in the world. And this seems to have borne fruit, because in 2022, they became the first African and the first Arab team to reach a World Cup semi-final. That was the World Cup in Qatar. And there was viral footage of one of the players, Soufiane Boufal, who was dancing with his mum on the touchline after they beat Portugal, one of the top teams. And really, since then, Morocco's gone from strength to strength. They're now ranked seventh in the world. They're the highest ever by an African or an Arab team. And it's seen very much as the golden generation, with players that regularly perform for top European clubs like PSG, Man United and Real Madrid.
1: Aside from the team, Morocco is going to be co-hosting the 2030 World Cup with Spain and Portugal. Presumably the government there, like a lot of World Cup hosts, I guess, sees the footballers, what is it, some kind of soft power, a way to show off on the international stage?
2: Exactly. I think that's right. It's the ultimate showcase to say, look, we're a successful, modern, tolerant nation. You know, we're going forward. It's real soft power. And Morocco has thrown a lot of money at the World Cup. It's invested $2 billion in stadiums. This includes upgrading existing stadiums like in Tangier and Rabat, as well as building a brand new one that's not finished yet outside Casablanca. It's going to have a capacity of 115,000 people, and it's supposed to be the biggest in the world. This is part of an overall structure of investment in infrastructure of between $5 and $6 billion. It includes things like the high-speed rail line, expansion of airports, increasing capacity of hotels, and generally just putting a lot of money into the next World Cup.
1: Richard Hamilton, thanks very much indeed. You've been listening to The Newsroom from the BBC World Service with me, Paul Moss. Reminder of the main news, there's continuing uncertainty about whether the United States and Iran will reach a peace deal, with Pakistan media saying it could come this weekend, Iran saying that more time is needed. And that is it for this edition. From all of us here at Broadcasting House in London, goodbye.
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4: Just like before, her mouth went dry.

0: just like before, her heart stopped beating. Everything looks small, narrowed to a single tiny point.
1: 28 years after the murder of their mother, a chilling new crime forces two sisters to revisit the night that tore their family apart. From violence to sisterhood.
0: I wanted bright sunlight, this feeling of warmth and safety.
1: And then absolutely sabotage that completely.
0: Exactly.
1: We hear from the author Karen Slaughter as she talks about her best-selling novel, The Good Daughter.
0: As I write more, I'm much more interested in the psychology of why people commit crimes. Who is this going to hurt the most?
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3: Coming up on The Fifth Floor, Ebola has a high fatality rate and spreads rapidly without containment measures. So what is it like for the BBC journalists who are sent to report from the centre of an Ebola epidemic?
4: What we did was to mobilise people who are trusted in communities. So this could be traditional leaders because it's easier for them to mobilise their people and engage them in terms of positive health-seeking behaviour.
3: Coming up after the latest BBC News.
5: BBC News with Sue Montgomery. President Trump says a deal with Iran is scheduled to be signed on Sunday, to be followed by the immediate reopening of the Strait of Hormuz to shipping. His comment came after Iran cast doubt on whether the signing would happen so soon. America's top diplomat, Marco Rubio, has told his Indian counterpart that any violation of the US blockade of Iran will not be tolerated. Subramaniam Jaishankar had called him to protest the killing of three Indian seafarers by US strike on a merchant ship. Hungary's main opposition Fidesz party has reappointed the former Prime Minister Viktor Orbán as its leader, despite its heavy election defeat in April. He said Fidesz should soon be strong and capable of returning to government. Nigeria's military says a retired general kidnapped by gunmen in Katsina State last month has died in captivity. No group has claimed responsibility for the kidnapping of Major General Rabih Abubakar and his wife. Her condition is unknown. The commander of Ukraine's drone forces says an overnight attack on a strategic plant in Russian-occupied Crimea has led to a fire and suspension of production. Some local reports say the entire plant was destroyed. Protesters who say they've been denied compensation for seized lands have torn down metal and razor wire fences surrounding a luxury development site on Albania's Adriatic coast. Another planned resort backed by a company linked to Donald Trump's son-in-law Jared Kushner has also provoked anger. A Yemeni man who achieved fame in social media with videos of his daring acrobatic stunts has died while trying to scale a huge volcanic crater. Reports say Al-Kaka bin Antar died on Friday after falling into the Harda crater. BBC News.
3: Welcome to The Fifth Floor from the BBC World Service with me, Farinak Amidi. The BBC World Service broadcasts in 45 languages around the world. Our job here at The Fifth Floor is to bring you the best of those stories in English and also to get you closer to the extraordinary work our journalists do. This week, the Democratic Republic of Congo's Ebola outbreak continues.
6: Early on Sunday, I declared a public health emergency of international concern over an epidemic of Ebola disease in the Democratic Republic of the Congo.
7: I'm afraid, like any human being, because we have children at school and they still come into contact with a lot of people. Once they come home, they can infect the whole family.
3: Ebola is a frightening and deadly disease, killing on average half of those infected and spreading rapidly without containment measures. So how do BBC journalists report from the center of an epidemic? With me is BBC West Africa journalist Imeri Makumeno, who has been reporting from Kinshasa in the Democratic Republic of Congo on the Ebola outbreak. Moussa Sangari, country director for Sierra Leone for BBC Media Action, who led public information campaigns in the country back in the 2014 epidemic. Camila Mota, journalist with BBC News Brazil, who reported the country's Zika virus outbreak in 2015 and 2016. And Matthias Zibel, producer at BBC Mundo, who reported on the recent Hanta virus outbreak in Argentina. Wow, what a team. Welcome to the Fifth Floor. Great to have you all, experts here. So reporting on an epidemic can quickly gather apocalyptic overtones. We might hear words like ground zero, patient zero, and we usually have conspiracy theories spreading not only locally, but even globally. So, Imeri, I want to hear from you because you are on the ground reporting this epidemic right now. What are you hearing and what are you seeing?
8: Well, here in the DRC, let's say that the Ituri province in the eastern part of the country is the current epicenter of this new, also rare, Budubungu Ebola virus. But you also have North Kivu and also South Kivu. These are neighboring provinces still in eastern DRC. One of the other things which is coming very often is, of course, fortunately, the conspiracy theory among the communities. Some are saying this is something that, you know, humanitarians and aid workers have come up with to get more money and get more funding. It is unfortunately there. Despite the fact that at least over 100 have already died, and you have currently over 600 confirmed cases of Ebola, but you still have a lot of skepticism around this Ebola virus within the communities, particularly in Ituri, where we've seen a couple of attacks in Rampara, in Mungwalu, which are also epicenters, whereby the isolation tents and where health workers were trying to attend to the sick. These tents have been burned by the population, and some of the health workers have been even attacked because they were trying to safely bury the people who have died from Ebola. Unfortunately, it's part of the mix within this epidemic.
3: So a lot of people listening to this program want to know that, you know, when you are in a situation like this and you have to go to the field to report, is it scary? Is it something that you worry about your own health, Emery, because you're right now in it?
8: Well, I spent a day in the epicenter in Bunia, and I had to be there because that was where things were happening. It's part of our job. It's what we have to do for our audience. Of course, we're not going just for the rush. Of course, we have to make sure that we protect ourselves so that we get to the heart of the story and we do the job properly and also come out safely. Mm-hmm. So we're not just jumping into a void. We are preparing, and there's a lot going on in preparation before you go to report on an outbreak like Ebola. Mm-hmm.
3: Matthias?
9: I think with hantavirus in the last case, for me, it was easier because I had the knowledge before that what hantavirus can do, how you can get hantavirus. I didn't feel I was jumping into the void, as Emery was saying. But I mean, it's going to depend on every new pandemic that we will face.
3: Yeah, Musa?
4: Yeah, absolutely. I think journalists can report safely, I mean, in the midst of an epidemic. But I think the key aspect here is providing them the basic knowledge and training, you know, in terms of keeping themselves safe. You know, I don't know if they also get infected, and which can also increase the risk, you know, in terms of reporting, you know, on epidemics.
3: And Camila, you?
10: I'd say it can be scary. Maybe scared is not the best word, but cautious. And I think it's a good thing to be cautious. You know, whenever I'm covering, I see myself in situations like that. There's always like butterflies in your stomach right before you jump in, but just the second before you jump in, because when you're there, you're working and things change. And it makes me think, because here in Brazil, we cover a lot of urban violence as well. So we go to a lot of places in which there are armed groups. So I'd say it's kind of a similar situation, even though the comparison might sound crazy, but still, you know, you're kind of, okay, yeah, let's do this. And And then when you're in, you're in.
3: And Mary, in situations like this, people want to know, where did the virus come from? Why did it spread? How did it spread? And they're looking for answers. How do you report on a situation like this if you don't have the answers?
8: Well, the fact that I am here in the country, so I have quite a wealth of contacts to reach in order to verify some of these claims or allegations. So the bottom line is that we are able to reach the people in the response and also the authorities, and trying our best to stick to what has been verified coming from officials themselves and also from our own sources on the ground. It's not easy, but it is our responsibility to inform accurately the rest of the world. Mm.
3: I want to hear from the rest of you as well, because you've all reported on different kinds of epidemics. Like Matthias, what about you? Have you been in a situation that you were looking for answers but really didn't find answers?
9: I think with the recent case of hantavirus in Ushuaia in Argentina, we went to Ushuaia to cover how this virus got into a cruise ship. And suddenly we started to read in the international press, even in the local press, that the outbreak started in Ushuaia, Tierra del Fuego, in a landfill full of garbage. Mm-hmm. And so the whole global press was talking that the patient zero was a bird watcher, and bird watchers in Ushuaia go to this landfill to watch some specific bird. So you arrived to Ushuaia, and logically you started to ask, where is the landfill, which bird they are looking for there. And suddenly you realize that Ushuaia, which is a city, capital city of the province of Tierra del Fuego, Tierra del Fuego never in its history registered any case of hantavirus. There is an official registration since 1996, and never Tierra del Fuego has a case of hantavirus. So you started to think, okay, maybe that answer, the answer that it was in a landfill full of garbage, it's not the right one, or maybe it's not the most probable one. So sometimes the problem is you don't have the answer, but someone created an answer. So you are fighting for looking for answers and fighting the ones that are already established.
3: Yeah. And it spreads like wildfire as well. It's just, it spreads faster than the truth.
9: Absolutely. It's incredible because people say, okay, the rodents transmit the hantavirus. There is a landfill full of garbage. Garbage, rodents. So it was there. And it's like, okay, wait a minute, talk to the people there. Maybe you have another kind of answer.
3: Yeah. Camila, does that resonate with your experiences as well?
10: Yeah, definitely. And I was thinking, I was actually thinking about the COVID-19 pandemic. The memory is still very fresh. As Emery was saying, we reached out to scientists, to doctors, to authorities, but sometimes they're still figuring out along the way. So there's a lot of hit and miss. And I think the COVID-19 was a humbling experience for journalists, because I remember reporting, you know, saying to people that we should bathe our groceries in alcohol, because scientists were saying that to us. Yeah. And then a couple of weeks later, we were like, maybe not. Things have changed. So I think it's also part of the challenge, right? We have to be even more skeptical than we are normally.
3: Yeah. And it's so important at times like this to give the correct information. And that's why I want us to hear a bit from this public information drama by the BBC Media Action for the audiences in Sierra Leone in the 2013 Ebola outbreak. It's called Mr. Plan Plan.
11: I guess plan, yeah. Come by you plan, yeah. I just sell. Me and Mr. Plan Plan. With me basket and me aid, you can come to me. I dey sell good thing. Not to eat, I dey sell. Now me sense, I dey sell. Why you need me, sense?
3: That's very catchy, Musa. But can you tell us why Mr. Plan Plan was so important?
4: Yeah, I think that was something very interesting. In terms of the response in Sierra Leone at the time. Because one thing that we noticed was the fact that increased knowledge and awareness about the virus does not necessarily translate to action. So you might meet people who understand the symptoms of the virus and all the sciences behind it. But at the end of the day, they're not taking action in terms of protecting themselves, their loved ones, families and communities. So we came up with Mr. Plan Plan from the point of view that how could we inspire behavior change and action? So this short drama series is more or less like creating conversations at individual and community level, household level, for people to have a plan in a situation where if there is an outbreak of Ebola, either in your community or your household, what are some of the practical steps you are expected to take? So you don't have to wait until the virus comes. You need to have conversation, you know, at the household level to say, for example, if my son falls ill, I mean, there might be doubt whether this person has been infected with Ebola, whether this person is ill with malaria, because the symptoms are similar. And there is always this urge and tendency for you to touch a sick person, for you to care for the person. So you are faced with this dilemma. So we create this drama for people to start asking these difficult questions. How do we isolate, you know, sick people? You know, how do we call for help? So once you start having these conversations and you have a plan when such situations happen, because we have to consider the fact that we are also operating in a context and an environment, you know, where the healthcare system is very, very overstretched. It's very, very limited. It's not a situation where, for example, somebody falls ill, you can just call an ambulance. So what are some of the localized solutions that you can put, you know, into practice? And I think Mr. Plan Plan helped to kind of engender some of those conversations, you know, and inspire action from community people. And once you start doing some of those things, then you can help to break the transmission. And also that could also inspire action, you know, from other people.
3: You're listening to the documentary from the BBC World Service. This is The Fifth Floor with me, Farnak Amidi. Camila, you've reported on the Zika virus in Brazil. These days, we're living in a world where, like, the attention span is literally 30 seconds. How long do you think the world, the wider world, will stay with stories like this, in your experience?
10: That's a good question. It's usually, as you said, the attention span is really short. And with the Zika virus epidemic, it was actually really interesting because the world was really watching Brazil at that time because Brazil was on the run-up to the Olympics, right? The Rio Olympic Games happened in 2016 and the outbreak happened in 2015 here in Brazil. So everyone was watching, and then Brazil declared a national health emergency. Then the World Health Organization, right, declared a state of attention because the disease was spreading further away from Brazil in dozens of countries. And the thing which is really interesting, at first, authorities thought that the Zika virus was a benign disease because you'd get a rash and then you had fever and it wouldn't be that bad. But then doctors in Brazil started to realize that a lot of babies were being born with microcephaly. Then they thought there might be something wrong. And the images were so strong, you know, of kids with the tiny heads and everything and the suffering of the family. So everyone was watching Brazil. 2,000 babies were born with microcephaly at that time, with congenital Zika infection. But then in 2017, cases dropped sharply, probably because of the development of herd immunity. And the world, you know, there's so much going on in the world. People stopped paying attention. Yeah. And that's why 10 years later, last year, we actually went back to some of those families to see how these kids were doing.
9: Talking about the spam of the attention, I had an incredible discussion with the health authorities in Tierra del Fuego, because when we arrived to Tierra del Fuego, we arrived on Friday and I started to talk to local authorities to give me an interview during the weekend so we can have your version. And they say, no, we don't work during the weekend. We start on Monday. And I said, look, the spam of attention of this story will die on Sunday when the last patient from the ship is evacuated. So on Monday, nobody will care and everybody will think that the outbreak started in your province. So if you have an alternative version, I would suggest to give us an interview during the weekend, because people on Monday will be talking about something else. And thanks to this explanation, we had an interview at midday on Saturday.
3: Musa, you've worked in situations where communities were in certain ways able to come together and offer important responses to the outbreak. Can you explain that to us a little?
4: This is very critical, in terms of breaking the transmission. So what we did back then was to mobilize people who are trusted in communities, using trusted voices. So this could be traditional leaders, this could be religious leaders, because they have a very large following. And it's easier for them to mobilize, their people and engage them in terms of positive health-seeking behavior, like not touching dead bodies, and reporting early and seeking early treatment. And by engaging these local people, who are trusted and in communities, because there is quite a lot of mistrust, which is currently happening in the DRC, because people are linking the virus, to business, looking at the whole NGO sector as an infrastructure built upon the misery, of people who are in the DRC and they want to make money out of this misery, So once you have those local voices, trusted people within communities, and they're able to mobilize, their people. Because if there is this tension between the response and the community people, which in some cases can manifest itself in violence, then it's a lot more difficult for us to break the transmission. So in all this, the media has to play a very strong role.
3: Camila, I know you've had similar experiences. Could you please tell us about that as well?
10: Sure. And to add on that, it was actually more on the coming together of the scientific community. Mm. I think that Brazil's experience with the Zika epidemic was really interesting because babies being born with congenital Zika syndrome in other countries. And until then, doctors hadn't put together that maybe those two things were correlated, mm-hmm. that the microcephaly cases were due to the Zika virus infecting the mothers. So it was in Brazil in August 2015 in the northeastern part of the country, which is one of the poorest parts of Brazil. But then mm-hmm. doctors started to realize maybe these two things might be correlated. And then it started like wildfire, as you were saying before, but within the Brazilian scientific community. And Brazil is such a large country, yeah. but doctors and scientists were exchanging information, and working together to try to understand what was going on. And then the world was watching Brazil, not just because of the disease, but also because part of the answers were coming out from here.
3: And Mary, I want to come to you now because you're on the ground right now. And are there community mobilizations happening in the DRC at the moment?
8: Things are starting to be put in place mm-hmm. when it comes to community owning this response. It is only now, this is about 27 days into the response, this Thursday, there's a lot of mobilizations of community in order to own and also use leaders of the community to convince the people that reporting early also increases the chance of being healed or to survive Ebola. And it's only starting now, but resistance is still there. Mm-hmm. I also wanted to add one more element that as the World Cup is starting, of course, there will be a big concern over here. This response is in need of over $500 million and not much has been disposed according to the response teams. And now the world is focusing on the football, the biggest event. So the fear here is that commitment or pledges might be forgotten and the people as well might be in shortage of the necessary funding in order to contain this outbreak. Though the government seems to be positive that they've had to deal with Ebola for this is the 17th time for the DRC, but money is needed and more international mobilization is needed for them to contain it.
3: When we're talking about reporting, do you also get a chance to talk about underlying issues, giving more analysis, for instance, about the relationship between poverty, war, disease, all of these things? Is there a capacity in your audiences for absorbing that kind of reporting as well, Matthias?
9: I think you have different steps. In the first situation, people are scared that they can get whatever they are afraid of. I remember with COVID and now with hantavirus. So for me, this first moment phase is the phase of, can I get it? or how can I avoid
3: getting it?
9: So it's really difficult in this first moment to try to explain, you know, links between touristic industry, people flying, or things like that. After this first moment of, are we having another COVID pandemic? I think you have more opportunities to explain, okay, these are linked with this. Don't be afraid if you are here because it's happening here. For example, hantavirus is a virus that is not, has not a lethality level like COVID or Ebola. So it's like, people is like, is hantavirus as lethal as COVID? No, it's not. So for me, these are, it's different in the first phase of the concern. And after a week, maybe you can, you have this chance to explain a little bit more.
3: And Musa, is it something that you and media, BBC Media Action also get to talk about?
4: Yes, of course, because you can't just isolate Ebola from the other diseases, I mean, which are endemic, you know, in most parts in Africa, in those communities, you know. And for us, yes, Ebola is a public health emergency, and there is a need for us to provide life-saving information. But during the course of our programming, we also had to take a hard look in terms of the whole healthcare system. And I think that brings us to the question of accountability as well, because at the end of the day, government has a responsibility for them to provide some of those basic services. And if you don't ask those questions, you know, and people feel that we are moving from one epidemic to the other. You know, today is Ebola, probably two or three years' time, another outbreak occurs.
3: Yeah.
4: You know, how do you hold some of those leaders accountable so that you have a healthcare system that is also resilient, you know, to some of those issues? We cannot, I mean, more or less, like, say, prevent another outbreak, but the response system can be a lot better, and there will also be a mechanism where we're able to address some of those endemic diseases that people suffer with on a daily basis. You know, because if you take Ebola away, people still die of malaria. You know, probably more people die of malaria than even Ebola. You know, there are other diseases as well that are also affecting people. You know, you have pregnant women who are also facing challenges in terms of delivery, lack of ambulances, you know. So the problem is just so massive.
3: Exactly.
4: And I think we have to take a hard look at some of those issues, even though at times it's very difficult for you to treat all those, you know, in the heat of an emergency, because you want to focus much more on providing life-saving information to audiences. But I'm sure there's a need for us to look at the whole healthcare system and see how media can also be able to hold government accountable to improve those services.
3: Yeah, interesting. Camila, you know, with as Musa mentioned, you know, we are having more epidemics, more outbreaks, more frequently these days in today's world. Do you find that it's become more important to actually talk about these interrelations and underlying issues in our reporting?
10: Definitely. And I think that audiences might be paying more attention to that because of the COVID pandemic. So much was talked about how these things are intertwined, you know, climate change and deforestation. I mean, if you take forests away, mosquitoes will reproduce and invade your city, and that might be a problem. And I think the more we go through these traumatic experiences, the more maybe people are open to, you know, consuming that kind of coverage. And specifically on the question about all the underlying issues, poverty and other things that come together and are also part of the problem. I also think that there is, I mean, with the experience with Zika, whenever you have an answer for unanswered questions, even if it comes years after the fact, people are paying attention to it, because these have been such traumatic times that people are like, oh, wait a minute. And we have a specific example, because in Brazil, pregnant women in the northeastern part of the country were the most affected, more than in any other part of the country. So when there were the first hypothesis on why that happened, people were like, oh, wait, I remember that. Explain it to me. So that's still, the memory is still fresh, which is a good thing for us, right? And we're talking about the attention span being so short nowadays. I think maybe there are these windows in which we can still, you know, access and connect with audiences.
3: Yeah. Guys, Musa, Camila, Emery, Matthias, fantastic to have you. Thank you so much for giving your time to us.
12: Thank you.
10: Thanks for having us.
3: That's all we've got time for today. If you want to let us know what you think about the show or you have questions for us, send an email to thefifthfloor@bbc.co.uk. We love hearing from you. You can write to us at thefifthfloor, all one word, at bbc.co.uk.

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3: We hear about the plastic sheet saving thousands of women after childbirth. 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
4: Welcome to The Inquiry on the BBC World Service with me, Tanya Beckett. An outbreak of the Ebola virus in the Democratic Republic of Congo has prompted calls from the World Health Organization for an international response.
5: It is believed that the virus has been circulating some weeks before the confirmation of the outbreak. This is why the dispersion is quite big.
4: There are concerns of a repeat of the massive epidemic in Western Africa just over a decade ago that cost 11,000 lives.
6: There's not just one Ebola virus disease. There are six different species. And so you need to make sure that you're testing for the right type of Ebola virus disease that you're thinking may have caused this outbreak.
4: Drugs for treatment are limited, and stamping it out altogether seems an elusive goal.
7: Ebola is a zoonotic disease. It comes from animals.
4: This week on The Inquiry, we're asking, why does Ebola keep coming back? Join me after the news.
8: BBC News with Sue Montgomery. President Trump has said a deal with Iran is scheduled to be signed on Sunday and will be followed by the immediate reopening of the Strait of Hormuz to shipping. His social media post comes hours after Iran cast doubt on whether the signing would happen so soon. Jo Inwood has more on Mr. Trump's latest comments.
9: The president has said that sort of thing before, but coming alongside the statement we've had from Shehbaz Sharif earlier today, the Pakistani prime minister who's leading the kind of the mediation process, this does seem to be the strongest hint we've got yet that we are going to have a deal. He says there is going to be no opportunity for a nuclear weapon. Now, we should say the Iranians have always said they don't want a nuclear weapon. The Strait of Hormuz will be open to all. I mean, he does say our relationship with Iran is a much different and better one than previous administrations have had. He also says that unlike Obama's hundreds of billions of dollars in payments to them, including $1.7 billion in green cold cash, no money will exchange hands.
8: The US Secretary of State Marco Rubio has told his Indian counterpart that any violation of the blockade of Iran will not be tolerated. Mr. Rubio made the comments after the Indian Foreign Minister Subramanian Jaishankar called him to protest over the killing of three Indian seafarers by US strike on a merchant vessel earlier this week. And Barasaneta Rajan has more details.
10: Many people would see this as US giving a very blunt message. As one Indian former diplomat put it, it was a clear snub, and there was not even a regret over the killing of these three Indian seafarers. They were unarmed. They were working for some shipping company registered in different country, but they became the target of this killing. And it also showed how precariously India is placed in terms of walking a diplomatic tightrope, whether managing its energy requirements, at the same time without antagonizing the United States.
8: Hungary's main opposition Fidesz party has re-elected the former Prime Minister Viktor Orbán as its leader, despite its heavy defeat at the polls 2 months ago. The nationalist politician galvanized right-wing conservatives across Europe and America with what he called his illiberal model of democracy. Speaking to supporters, Mr. Orbán told the party to be ready as they rebuild.
11: A hibás kormányzati döntéseket meg kell akadályoznunk.
12: We must prevent faulty government decisions, organize resistance to the government's flawed decisions, to erroneous views, and to violent abuses of power. We must provide an intellectual and political home, or community, for those who believe in values, not only in liberal, but also in national politics.
8: Mr. Orbán also took responsibility for Fidesz's April defeat, admitting to strategic mistakes. BBC News. The Nigerian military says a retired army general who was kidnapped by unidentified gunmen in the northwest has died in captivity. Major General Rabi Abubakar and his wife were abducted in Katsina State last month after their vehicle was attacked. The whereabouts and condition of his wife are unknown. Temesgen Devasai reports.
13: Days before news of his death emerged, a video shared on social media appeared to show Rabi Abubakar in captivity with an injury to his left leg. Authorities in Katsina State said he died from complications related to diabetes and hypertension. The Nigerian military has paid tribute to the army veteran, who local media say was 61 when he died, describing the loss as tragic. The military said it had not commented publicly on the abduction, while security agencies worked to secure his release.
8: A group of protesters have torn down metal and razor wire fences surrounding a luxury development site on Albania's Adriatic coast. Demonstrators in the village of Rio said it was being built on land seized from them without proper compensation. There's been widespread anger over another planned resort further south, backed by a company linked to Donald Trump's son-in-law, Jared Kushner, which is close to a protected wetland. Around 3,000 people have attended an anti-racism rally in Belfast in Northern Ireland following days of riots triggered by a serious knife attack. A Sudanese man is charged with attempted murder over the stabbing. Demonstrators held banners reading, "Refugees, welcome." A man nicknamed Yemen's Spider-Man, who achieved online fame with videos of his daring acrobatic stunts, has died while trying to scale a huge volcanic crater. Reports say Al-Kaka bin Antar died after falling into the Harda crater, one of Yemen's most famous landmarks. BBC News.
4: Welcome to The Inquiry from the BBC World Service with me, Tanya Beckett. One question, four expert witnesses, and an answer.
14: Well, we begin in eastern DR Congo, where the World Health Organization says it's working round the clock to trace anyone who might have come into contact with individuals who unknowingly passed on Ebola to them.
4: More than on the 17th of May 2026, the World Health Organization declared the Ebola outbreak in Western Africa a public health emergency of international concern. It was a global call to action in order to prevent this very dangerous disease spreading further across the African continent. But within 2 days, the Democratic Republic of Congo, or DRC, a large country in Central Africa, had recorded more than 500 cases. By late May, according to the British Medical Journal, more than 200 people in the DRC had died. One death was also reported in neighbouring Uganda. The numbers were deeply alarming for an outbreak that had, after all, only just been identified. The virus itself was first recognized in Africa nearly half a century ago. Since then, there have been more than 40 documented outbreaks. Many times, they've been contained in rural villages. But an outbreak that started in 2013 followed a very different pattern.
15: The declaration of a public health emergency of international concern alerts the world to the need for high vigilance for possible cases of Ebola virus disease.
4: The virus spread to densely populated urban areas. By the time it had been contained 3 years later, over 11,000 people had died. The loss of life was primarily in Guinea, where the outbreak originated, Liberia, and also Sierra Leone. But other countries, even outside Africa, were also affected. This week on The Inquiry, we're asking, why does Ebola keep coming back?
16: Part 1. Ebola Explained.
4: Ebola is a highly dangerous viral disease which attacks the body's organs and blood vessels. It can lead to severe bleeding and, in many cases, death.
6: My name is Dr. Sarah Madad. I'm an infectious disease epidemiologist at the Harvard Belfer Center.
4: The The progression of the Ebola virus disease can be categorised into two clear parts. At the start, it shows a similar pattern to many other infections, such as a cold or flu. But in the second phase, it's characterised by a much more acute illness.
6: The dry phase is when you have symptoms that are associated with fever and malaise and weakness and abdominal pain and just, you know, general feeling really, really bad. And then you can progress to what we call the wet phase, which is, you know, when you have vomiting and diarrhea, internal and external bleeding, and then death can result from multi-organ failure, shock, and it could typically happen pretty fast.
4: The risk of Ebola patients passing on the virus is low in the early or dry stages of the disease, but increases substantially as the symptoms become more severe. And understanding how it is passed on is important.
6: It's transmitted to people through close contact. So it's not through casual contact like we think of perhaps during COVID-19 and measles, where it could be airborne. So we know Ebola virus disease is not airborne. So it's through direct contact with infected body fluids. This can include blood, secretions, organs, or other bodily fluids infected.
4: As our first expert witness says, this is quite different from some other infectious diseases. Those who tend to ill patients appear to be particularly susceptible to infection. In many cases, these are women.
6: And so one of the things we often consider when we talk about these types of infectious diseases is how close people are living together, if they're caregivers, if they're in a place where there's weakened healthcare system capacity, weakened public health capacity. A lot of these underlying causes can help ignite Ebola outbreaks in these types of places.
4: Diagnosing the illness early in the outbreak is, of course, vital to stop it spreading. But our first expert witness explains that this can be an awkward task, partly because early symptoms are very similar to other diseases, but also because there are multiple versions of the virus.
6: Testing for Ebola virus disease is complicated. And when we talk about diagnostic testing, first, there's not just one Ebola virus disease. There are six different species. And so you need to make sure that when you're testing for Ebola, you're testing for the right type of Ebola virus disease that you're thinking may have caused this outbreak.
4: The fact that the virus has so many different forms is one of the reasons that treatment and prevention has been slow to emerge. After the massive outbreak in West Africa that started in 2013, a vaccine was developed, but it's only effective in respect of one type of Ebola, and that is the Zaire strain. Importantly, though, it's not effective in respect of the current outbreak.
6: The vaccines and the medical countermeasures, meaning the treatment that we have, is not universal for all Ebola virus disease species. So the current Ebola virus disease strain that we're dealing with, the Bundibugyo virus, we do not have an effective vaccine for it yet, and we don't have treatments for it. So this is not a copy and paste Ebola response playbook that we can use after, you know, one outbreak after another. It has to be species specific. And that was one of the biggest lessons learned.
4: So what do we know about this latest outbreak and the virus that is causing it? Time for our next expert witness.
16: Part two. Inside the outbreak.
4: The current outbreak that was first identified in the Democratic Republic of Congo in West Africa in May 2026 is caused by a form of Ebola first seen in Uganda almost 20 years ago. To understand more, I spoke to an expert based in the capital of the DRC.
5: My name is Hippolyte Muindo Mavoko. I'm a professor at the Department of Tropical Medicine at the University of Kinshasa.
4: We heard in part one that there's not just one Ebola virus, but instead six different species. The current species or strain circulating is called Bundibugyo. Its effects are comparable to other strains.
5: This strain is less virulent, let's say it like that, than the Ebola Zaire.
4: So when you say that it's less violent, what do you mean by that in terms of the symptoms?
5: The symptoms are similar, but we see, for example, with the Ebola Zaire, that up to 90% of patients can die. But in this case, lethality is around 25%. Both viruses belong to the same family. They are transmitted in the same way. The difference is just in the inner characteristics between the different strains. This one is less frequent. We are having it in the DRC for the second time.
4: So the Bundibug U strain has in the past been less deadly than other strains. However, the difficulty this time around was spotting it.
5: The outbreak was detected late. It is believed that the virus has been circulating some weeks before the alert, before the confirmation of the outbreak. This is why the dispersion is quite big.
17: And how do you know that you have contained it?
5: You know, with this system of contact tracing, when we make sure all patients are isolated in treatment center, meaning that they are no longer contaminating the people outside, then all the contacts that are listed, they are followed for 21 days. So when we have 21 days without an alert of a suspect cases occurring in the area, then we wait for additional 21 days. If within 42 days there is no new case, then the outbreak is declared over.
4: At the end of May 2026, the virus had not been contained. Diagnosis is an important part of achieving that goal, but precautions, treatments, and vaccines also play a vital role. So where are efforts to contain the disease through medical means?
16: Part 3, One Bug, One Drug.
4: The massive outbreak that began in December 2013 started in a small village in Guinea, West Africa. In March 2014, the World Health Organization identified the disease as the Zaire strain of Ebola, and confirmed cases were already spreading across the border into neighboring Liberia. Amanda Rochek is Associate Professor of Health Emergencies at the University of Oxford in the United Kingdom.
18: The outbreak in 2013 caused over 28,000 cases, 11,000 deaths, and over 580 healthcare workers died. And so it really galvanized international attention in a way that there hadn't been that focus on Ebola before. So there have been really big changes in the way that we've treated Ebola patients over really the last 10 years.
4: The struggle to control this large epidemic prompted a fundamental rethink in how Ebola patients could best be cared for and how transmission of the disease could best be avoided.
18: What we had was really limited supportive care for patients. So patients would sometimes get some pain relief, sometimes they would get some intravenous fluids, but not always. And certainly people were very fearful of patients with Ebola, and so often they got substandard levels of care.
4: Despite the sheer numbers involved in the devastating outbreak 10 years ago, it became clear that even without drugs, it was possible, with proper handling of patients, to radically improve rates of survival.
18: If we look back to the 2013 outbreak, the type of supportive care that was available to patients who were medically evacuated, so workers from high-income countries that were repatriated to places like the US or to Europe or the UK, their survival was much, much higher than patients who were treated in West Africa. And so the case fatality rate, the proportion of patients dying that were medically evacuated to high-income countries, was around 20%. The proportion of patients that we were seeing dying in West Africa was between 50 and 70%.
4: Only last year, Rwanda in East Africa saw another outbreak of the virus. This was a further separate strain to the one that is causing the outbreak in 2026, and also the one 10 years ago. The Marburg strain, as it's called, is considered one of the deadliest human viruses known to science. Fatality rates can be as high as over 80%. But importantly, in this particular instance, the number of infected people who died was actually far lower.
18: And for the first time in that outbreak, we were able to provide intensive care support to patients who were in one of the countries most affected. And so that involved things like intubating and ventilating a patient, so putting a patient onto life support. And that's a really significant achievement. It means that we are adopting a standard of care that would be the same for me if I was infected and medically evacuated to a high-income country, or to a local healthcare worker who may not have that opportunity, or a community member who's suffering from the disease. On top of that is now the opportunity to test these treatments.
4: So far, we've been talking about standard care, which could be used for patients with a wide variety of conditions. For example, oxygen and intravenous fluids. But now we come to the question of drugs. We've said that spotting that the Ebola virus is at the heart of a disease outbreak is slow because of the multiple versions of the virus. This multiplicity makes things complicated when it comes to medicines. But here also there is some cause for optimism.
18: One of the really pleasing developments we've seen in terms of countermeasures and in particular in terms of drugs is the idea of having drugs that work across different viral strains. And so the old adage used to be one bug, one drug, and it meant for every different viral strain of Ebola, we would need to use a different treatment. And really pleasingly, it looks like there are some promising candidate drugs that may have efficacy across the viral strains. And that gives us a really good opportunity to treat patients both with the rarest strains of the virus, but in the event that there was a new viral strain that emerged, one that we hadn't seen before, that we would have potentially much faster countermeasures for that.
4: But our third expert witness says despite all of the progress made in recent years, it's difficult to project what the outcome will be in this outbreak. Much is dependent on communication to local communities. Although as people understand how to protect others and the measures necessary to recover, survival rates will likely get better.
18: If a patient realises that they may have symptoms of Ebola, they will seek care at an Ebola treatment unit. At those treatment units, one of the first things that will be done is a test. From that point on, our care consists of really two different things. The fundamental to the way that a patient is cared for is that they get what is called optimised supportive care. And that involves things like IV fluids, as well as pain relief, as well as things like nutritional support, and also psychosocial support, and so supporting them and their families. As the outbreak goes on, both the quality of care improves, but also patients are much more likely to seek care. And so we see cases of disease that are milder, or we see them earlier when we have an opportunity to intervene. And that means that the proportion of patients dying normally falls. And so it's really, unfortunately, too early to know what the likely proportion of patients dying in this outbreak will be. And hopefully there are things that we can do to drive that number down very quickly.
4: So the next obvious question then is how can we stop it from coming back?
16: Part 4, detection and prevention.
4: If we are to stop Ebola from returning, we need to take a look at where it comes from. The first thing to note is that the reservoir for the virus, so effectively the home where it thrives, is actually bats. In other words, it is a zoonotic disease. Our final expert witness is Dr. Julienne Onoko. She works as a community engagement officer for the World Health Organization and is talking to us from Nairobi in Kenya.
7: The virus is hosted by a bat, but that bat is not sick. So the bat will eat fruit and it can spray the seeds of the fruit on the floor, and mammals will eat those fruits. Or even human will go to the forest to hunt. They will either hunt the bats or they can find a dead mammals on the floor, and they will collect that dead animal and they will bring it at home. And this is how the disease starts. This is a natural process. Ebola is a zoonotic disease. It comes from animals. So eradicating Ebola means that we have to eradicate the bats. We have to kill all the animals. So eradicating, I don't think that it will happen. However, what we have to do is the prediction.
4: The difficulty here is that this pattern of existence so close to nature with the eating of bushmeat is commonplace.
7: You know, the normal life in these areas where we used to have Ebola outbreaks, they are farmers, they are hunters, or they visit mines. This is a normal day-to-day life. It's not something special, you see? So from time to time, we don't know why, we will have those bats flying from one place to another and stopping in an area. And people will go to the bush, to the forest for hunting, for collecting, for farming. And they will take a bat, they will kill a bat, or they will kill a mammal, and they will fell sick if that animal is infected by the virus. It's not something special. It's a day in their life or those people.
4: When the virus is first detected and reported, the best case scenario is that the response is rapid.
7: And from that, the medical doctor will make an analysis of that situation. When he will analyze, he will either validate or invalidate it. If it is malaria, he will give them the treatment against the malaria. But if he sees that it's not malaria, he can take the sample and send it for the testing to the laboratory. Once this is done, they can decide, they can agree that this is Ebola or this is not Ebola. But this work is a long-term work and is a continuous work.
4: Stopping the infection at source is complicated. For many rural communities, bushmeat is a vital source of nutrition. It's also gained popularity as a nostalgic food for people who live in cities. Another tradition that can lead to this.
7: Once this is done, they can decide, they can agree that this is Ebola or this is not Ebola. But this work is a long-term work and is a continuous work.
4: Stopping the infection at source is complicated. For many rural communities, bushmeat is a vital source of nutrition.

0: extremely infectious.
1: Well, one of the ways that we reduce the risk is what we call safe and dignified burial. So we have safe and dignified burial protocols, which means that we want the people to continue to do the funeral, but in a safe mode. So we negotiate with the community to do the infection prevention and control of the body, to disinfect the body, and to put the body in a body bag. And we don't allow the family to touch the body. And we also inform them not to touch each other, to disinfect their hands, and they can do the funeral. This is a negotiation what we do with the communities at the beginning. So once they accept, we can proceed with the funeral.
0: This type of messaging is at the very heart of containing outbreaks, but communities are often wary of trusting authorities.
1: We have prediction models of where this outbreak can happen and how to prepare the communities and the health system to identify, to detect. Because the problem that we have is that people are not detecting early that this can be Ebola. One thing is detecting, the second thing is report what you have detected. And we have to inform the community that they are living in this area that are prone to Ebola disease. So anything that is unusual, they have to report it. And they have to go to the healthcare center instead of staying at home and getting worse and even dying. And if there is an unusual death in the community, we have to encourage them to report it.
0: In May of this year, there were some attacks on treatment clinics, with locals accusing authorities of fabricating the scale of the risk for financial gain and disrespecting long-held burial traditions. There's also the problem, and this is the case in some provinces in the DRC, of armed conflict.
1: One of the critical issues that communities are facing, that people are facing, that even the responder like me, we are facing. So people are fleeing from the conflicts. So when people are moving, they move with the virus. The virus is not left behind, but they move with the virus and they go to another place to look for a better place to protect their life from insecurity. And they go and they start the sickness in that other area. This is what is happening now in the eastern part of DRC regarding this current outbreak.
0: Now we return to our question. Why does Ebola keep coming back? Efforts to improve drugs to treat the disease have been more concentrated after the devastating outbreak in Western Africa over a decade ago. It was announced in mid-May that scientists in the UK were working on a vaccine that was effective for the Bundibugyu strain of the virus. A lack of treatments that are effective for all the strains and the cuts in international funding have also played a part in why this disease keeps coming back. But the fact that the virus has its origins in animals that live in the wild makes the prospects for stamping out the disease in the near term almost impossible. You've been listening to The Inquiry from the BBC World Service. Before we finish, I just wanted to let you know there is a huge archive of previous episodes available to listen to, including What is the Future of the European Union? And Should We Mine the Moon? Just search for The Inquiry wherever you get your podcasts. And while you're there, click subscribe and turn on push notifications so you never miss a thing. This Inquiry was written and presented by me, Tanya Beckett. The producer was Matt Tolson. The researcher, Amelia Cox. The editor was Tom Bigwood. And the technical producer was Nikki Edwards.
2: This is the BBC World Service, where Dan Hardoon is meeting the Westerners chasing a new life in a place few would expect.
3: It's a powerful idea. A country that's promising stability, opportunity, and certainty in uncertain times. But what if that means swapping Texas for Moscow, or leaving London to start again in Nizhny Novgorod?
4: There is a calmness here that I just love.
3: From bold beginnings to stories of hope and disillusionment, I'm following people who've emigrated to Russia on Vladimir Putin's shared values visa to understand why they're going and what life is really like when they get there.
5: Was any part of you concerned that you were just going to be used for Russian propaganda?
6: No, because I believed in the propaganda. I mean, I would have written the

0: script.
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3: Coming up on The Happy Pod, the man who went missing on Mount Everest and then was found crawling to base camp 6 days later. Dawa Sherpa's family had assumed the worst. Also, the teenager who was surprised to find his exam paper included a poem he'd inspired. The boy who can impersonate more than 100 birds. And how a German student ended up in charge of a Swedish island. All of that and more uplifting stories after this news summary.
4: BBC News with Andrew Peach. President Trump says a deal with Iran is scheduled to be signed on Sunday to be followed by the immediate reopening of the Strait of Hormuz to shipping. His comment came after Iran cast doubt on whether the signing would happen so soon. America's top diplomat Marco Rubio has told his Indian counterpart that any violation of the US blockade of Iran won't be tolerated. Subramaniam Jaishankar had called on him to protest the killing of three Indian sailors by a US strike on their ship. Hungary's main opposition Fidesz party has reappointed the former Prime Minister Viktor Orbán as its leader despite its heavy election defeat in April. He said Fidesz should soon be strong and capable of returning to government. Nigeria's military says a retired general kidnapped by gunmen in Katsina State last month has died in captivity. No group has claimed responsibility for kidnapping Major General Rabi Abubakar and his wife. Her condition is unknown. The commander of Ukraine's drone forces says an overnight attack on a strategic plant in Russian-occupied Crimea caused a fire and halted production. Some local reports say the entire Amiansk plant, which produces propellant and explosives, was destroyed. About 3,000 people have attended an anti-racism rally in Northern Ireland following days of riots triggered by a serious knife attack for which a Sudanese man was charged. Protesters who say they've been denied compensation for seized lands have torn down metal and razor wire fences surrounding a luxury development site on Albania's Adriatic coast. Another planned resort, backed by a company linked to Donald Trump's son-in-law, Jared Kushner, has also provoked anger. Iran's footballers are preparing to enter the US from Mexico for their World Cup opener against New Zealand on Monday. Some staff who were denied visas have successfully appealed. Others were again turned down, including the manager. BBC News.
3: This is The Happy Pod from the BBC World Service. I'm Holly Gibbs, and in this edition, a remarkable survival.
5: I didn't think I would be alive. I thought I would perish this way. As the oxygen ran out, I couldn't walk. I didn't eat anything for the first 2 days. Then I began chewing ice.
3: The man who spent 6 days alone on Mount Everest. Also on this podcast, how one mother's poem to her son ended up in his exam years later. The joy of winning your own tiny island.
6: I think it has taught me to just try things, even if they don't really seem promising at first, to just do all the crazy stuff that you think doesn't really make sense.
3: And
7: it's my favorite bird, the resplendent quetzal.
3: The boy who can mimic more than 100 birds. We start with the story of a climbing guide who miraculously survived alone on Mount Everest for 6 days with no equipment and almost no food. Dawa Sherpa's family feared the worst when he didn't return with his group and started planning his funeral. He was last seen on the most dangerous part of the mountain, where oxygen is limited. But then a team clearing rubbish spotted him sliding and slowly crawling towards base camp. He was airlifted to Nepal's capital, where he spoke to the BBC's Kamal Pariyar.
8: I met him in the hospital bed and he looked extremely happy to have new life and glad to meet his family members. He looked a little bit tired, but he was very excited to talk with me. He never thought he would see his wife and daughter again. He was forced to stay behind after his oxygen ran out.
5: I didn't think I would be alive. I thought I would perish this way. I didn't go missing. I was forced to stay behind as my oxygen ran out. As the oxygen ran out, I couldn't walk. I didn't eat anything for the first 2 days. Then I began chewing ice. It pained my teeth. I chewed the ice hard. No oxygen, but I had some chocolates in my pockets.
8: He had lost his bag as well. And during that time, he had also fallen into a crevasse, okay? This is how he explained how he come out of the crevasse and made his way safe back to home.
5: Then, stepping on the snow, I stood up and looked above. I felt I could get out from there. I concluded that I could do that. Then I searched for ropes. I found the ropes nearby. Then I caught a rope and moved some distance. But there was another avalanche. It was likely to get bigger. Nonetheless, I got through the snow and moved downwards. I walked throughout that night. Then I came close to base camp. There's a group called the SPCC, the Sagarmatha Pollution Control Committee. Its boys were going up to collect the waste. I met them. They carried me down.
8: Everyone is saying that it's a miracle, you know. It's been very hard for the people to believe his story of survival. I got chance to meet a lot of people and his well-wishers and his relatives as well. They were there with flowers and bouquet, and they were wishing his speedy recovery. And they said that this is only possible when there is a Sherpa, okay? They were praising his bravery, and they were praising his will for the life, praising the power of Sherpas. And also, they talked about anything is possible when there is a Sherpa alive. And I talked to his wife and daughter also. They were very much happy to see Dawa Sherpa alive, but they're still waiting for the answers about why he was left alone.
3: Chris Thrall was on the climb with Dawa. He explains how he became separated from the group.
0: Dawa sat down on his backpack, as he had done hundreds of times before, to take a short rest. And as I descended the next 1,500 metres alone, I came across the Polish climber with no oxygen, battling fairly severe frostbite. So immediately my attention obviously turned to the weakest member of the trio. What should have taken 2 hours, the conditions were so bad, and with no oxygen, took about 11 hours. Complete whiteout, all the ropes were a foot under snow. We were just, you know, guessing which way to go, and that we didn't all end up in a crevasse is quite a godsend.
3: Chris also describes hearing the news Dawa was alive one day after going to see Dawa's family.
0: It's kind of crazy, 1 minute to be fighting back tears with his daughter, and then the next minute to see him doing a Crocodile Dundee and crawling into town. It's, you know, absolutely amazing. Beyond words, looking forward to speaking to him. But moreover, absolutely fascinated to know what happened. Just amazed by it all, really. How he would have crossed the Khumbu Icefall with no ladders, beggars belief. That takes it from a sort of utterly brutal ninja feat of endurance to just something else again. I mean, you're talking serious, serious ice climbing. Just incredible.
3: That was Chris Thrall. Now, what are the chances of answering an exam question on a piece of work you inspired? That's exactly what happened to Emily Cullen's son when he turned the page of his English test and saw a poem she had written about him. Branka Lesser-Dissart reports.
9: Emily Cullen, a poet from Galway, had spent the morning helping her son cram in some revision for his afternoon English exam.
10: It was an ordinary day like every other, except with the tension of the state exam that morning and trying to do last-minute revision of Shakespeare quotes.
9: So when she met him afterwards, and he looked pleased, she assumed their work had paid off.
10: He had a big, broad smile on his face, and I thought, oh, that's good, he must have remembered his Shakespeare quotes.
9: But it wasn't Macbeth or Hamlet that had come up on 15-year-old Lee's paper. Instead, it was a poem written by Emily herself, about him.
10: He said, "You won't believe it, Mum, the poem you wrote about me came up in the paper." And I said, "What?" And he said, "The one about the chalk."
9: Envoy in Chalk was written by Emily after she spotted something Lee had written in chalk on the pavement outside their home. He was 8 years old, and the message read, "The world is great." It was just what Emily needed.
10: To bring me back to reality and to remind me that things weren't so bad and there was beauty all around me and lots of wonder in the everyday.
9: The poem was first published as an Irish Times Poem of the Week, before later appearing in Emily's third collection, Conditional Perfect. But 7 years later, she could never have imagined it would come up on her son's exam paper.
10: It was just the most flabbergasting moment. I kind of thought it felt like I was in another dimension.
9: Lee had also been in shock when he flipped open his exam and saw his mother's words. Initially, the coincidence posed the problem. Admit in his answer that the poem was about him and risk seeming delusional, or respond to it as he would any other text.
10: When he took a moment, he thought, well, the person grading my exam probably won't believe that that I inspired the poem and that my mum wrote the poem about something that I chalked in the pavement. So he opted to respond to the question in the third person.
9: Once the exam was over, the emotions sunk in. Lee asked his mum to pick him up so he could tell her.
10: I got quite emotional about it, as you would, and my breath was taken away, really. I was just kind of in a state of pleasant shock.
9: Emily's life has changed considerably since she wrote Envoy in Chalk. Her own mother has since died, and she's now caring for her 95-year-old father, who recently returned home from hospital. The world is great. Those words her son wrote on the pavement all those years ago remain more important than ever.
10: We do have to kind of remind ourselves of the gift that life is and the gift of the wonders all around us in abundance amid the darkness and the dark times.
9: For Emily, there is no better reminder of this wonder than having her own 15-year-old son answer an exam question on a poem she wrote, inspired by him.
10: It's an amazing thing. I mean, what are the odds that that would happen? It's kind of a once-in-a-lifetime synchronicity, really.
3: Emily Cullen ending that report by Branka Lesadisar. To the state of Oklahoma now, and a 12-year-old boy with a very special talent. Take a listen to this. That is Samuel Henderson imitating bird calls. He can do 115 different types. A video of him performing at his school talent show went viral. Samuel and his mother, Laurie, have been speaking to my colleague, Rachel Burden.
7: When I was 4 years old at the zoo, I started mimicking this great-toed grackle that was bothering my sister.
11: And what does the great-toed grackle sound like? That is an incredible sound.
12: We have a video of him and he actually jumped whenever it started talking back to him. It was a pretty neat moment.
11: So the bird certainly wasn't expecting it. And from there on, Samuel, you began to look at other birds and just pick up these extraordinary sounds. Was this deliberate? Did you go home and listen to different bird sounds, or were these birds that you encountered when you were out and about?
7: Yeah, both. And also I listened to them on my YouTube in search for sounds.
12: He's always liked birds. He's always said he wants to fly and was jealous. And then he found that birds were more beautiful and had more elaborate calls as he went along.
11: What bird have you got there, Samuel?
7: An American crow. I can do the crow that's from your country too.
11: I would love to hear a British crow. Why don't you do the American one first and then a British one, and we'll see if we can hear the difference.
7: I had to bob to be able to do the sound because it's so loud.
11: Okay, let's hear the British crow then. Typical, the British one definitely sounds more miserable, doesn't it?
7: Yeah.
11: Tell me about how you use your body, your voice, your throat to make these sounds. Because even if I wasn't trying to sound like a bird, I don't think I could produce the same noise that you do.
7: Like the barred owl, I have to build us a lot of air to be able to do it.
11: Well, we'd love to hear that. Can you do that for us?
7: Ooh, ooh, ooh, ooh, ooh, ooh, ooh.
11: That's so beautiful. What are your favourite birds, Samuel?
7: The resplendent quetzal. And I really want to go get the stuffed animal of it.
11: Yeah, you can go and do that. While you do that, Laurie, tell us a bit more about Samuel as a boy then and what he's like as a child and his personality.
12: Samuel's always been very loud, very vocal. He is a people's person. He loves animals. He loves people. He loves to talk.
11: Samuel, you've got the bird that you wanted to get. What is it you're holding right now?
7: It's my favorite bird, the resplendent quetzal.
11: And what sound does this one make? Is that you making that sound, Samuel?
7: Yeah.
11: That is absolutely extraordinary. What has been the reaction then from people? Because it's gone viral, not just across America, but across the world, Laurie.
12: It has. We've actually received gifts as far as Australia. They've sent him stuffed birds, kookaburras.
11: I feel like I'm in the forest listening to that.
12: Every day.
13: Samuel and Laurie speaking to Rachel Burden. 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
13: 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To Sweden next, a country with more than 250,000 islands. So many that it decided it could give up control of five of them for a year. 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
17: Guys, guys, guys, you're not going to believe this. 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
20: Soy Dani, latinoamericana y doctora en Suiza.
21: Do you like Sweden?
22: I was actually planning a trip to Sweden when I learned of this opportunity.
21: What do you plan to do on the island?
22: Just enjoy the nature. I'm sorry, I know that makes me sound kind of boring.
21: That's okay, you'll fit right in.
23: Hey, ich bin Miri. Ich bin 27 Jahre alt und Illustratorin aus Deutschland.
13: The last winner there was German art student Miriam Wieskmann. She's been speaking to Stephanie Prentice.
24: When I got the email that I actually won the island, I don't know, I couldn't believe it was true. Yeah, I think it's going to be really nice. I'm like the official custodian of the island, but I don't really have any tasks to do. So it's more like a symbolic thing. And the main prize is actually a travel voucher for 20,000 crowns, which is like around 2,000 euros. So I'll actually be traveling there with like a really good friend from childhood. And I think that's going to be the most exciting part.
25: So tell me a little bit about your island.
24: I think all of the five islands that you could win are quite similar in size. So there's not really any buildings on there. So you can't really live there. And I think mine is about like 9 kilometers from the shore. So it's not that easy to get there. But people have told me that you can use a kayak or a stand-up paddle to get there. And in the summertime, there's mostly birds living on the island. So I'm going to be there in September now and hopefully don't annoy them too much.
25: How different is this to your normal life, going from living in Germany to kayaking to your private island?
24: It's really different, I think. Because right now I live like in a smaller city in Germany, and I like study communication design, and I mostly focus on illustration right now. And I think it's going to be really nice to be out in nature, because that's what gives me most inspiration for my art and my illustration practice. And I think spending time there and with the birds can be super inspiring for me for another project, or like maybe a book or a comic or something.
25: What is it about Sweden or Swedish culture that really resonates with you?
24: It feels to me like much less stressful than life in Germany in some way. I feel like some of the stereotypes about like German culture might be true, that it's like really punctual. Everything is kind of strategic and like logical maybe, and it has to make sense. And I feel like when I'm in Sweden, I can kind of like leave that behind and just having like a more direct connection to nature.
25: And you said that you were surprised to win, but now that you have, what has that really taught you?
24: I think it has taught me to just try things, even if they don't really seem promising at first, like to just do all the crazy stuff that you think doesn't really make sense, or like doesn't really have high prospects of winning.
25: You've seen the island obviously in pictures and things and online, but how do you think you'll feel when you're on that paddleboard or on that canoe and you see it for the first time?
24: I'm not really sure. I'm really, really excited to see how it's going to feel. I think just taking the flight or like the train, we haven't decided quite yet, to Sweden to know that I'm going to see the island, it's going to feel really, really exciting. And I think I'm just going to be really happy to actually see this island that I've talked about so much now. And I think it's going to feel really surreal to be there. And yeah, I'm also really excited to meet the people who live in the region and to hear their stories.
25: I mean, you might end up being a bit of a local celebrity, actually.
24: Yeah, maybe. I don't know. Like, it's really funny because actually the first newspaper that reached out to me was like the local newspaper from this town. And I was really excited to give them an interview and like they publish it. So yeah, it's going to be interesting to see if people like recognize me and maybe want to chat with me. So that would be really nice. And I'm really looking forward to meet them.
3: Miriam Wieskman speaking to Stephanie Prentice. Barry Manilow has enjoyed a 60-year-long career in entertainment, but the American singer recently had to take a break after being diagnosed with lung cancer. Now he's recovered and at the age of 82 is back doing what makes him happy. The Happy Pod's Charlotte Gallagher has been to meet him at one of his rehearsals.
1: Ultimate showman, Barry Manilow is back performing just months after recovering from cancer.
2: I'm feeling great, great. Yes, everything's all better.
4: You look fantastic. It is really hard to believe that you have been so unwell. Were you scared at all during that point, or did you think, I'm going to get through this?
2: It was a rough ride. It was 7 days in ICU and... Because, you know, it wasn't so much the surgery that got me. It was the pneumonia that got me. I could have gone home after the surgery. He threw that tumor in the garbage, yeah. And I could have gone home. And it was pneumonia that kept me in the hospital for a long time.
4: You're facing your own mortality, and then also I know how much you love performing, and you weren't able to perform for quite some time. How did that feel?
2: It was agony. I have no patience. I know the doctor said it would take a while for everything to come back, but it was agony. I hated just sitting and waiting. They really did a number on me, and it took a long time to recover from it. It really did, longer than I thought.
1: Because for Barry Manilow, performing on stage is what makes him happy.
2: I like being with my band and the crew and their family. So that's what I was missing. I was missing this.
4: And your fans are like family as well. Because, yeah. I mean, they follow you everywhere. Some of them have seen you 60, yeah. 70 times. Why do you think you inspire that devotion? Because not every artist has that.
2: I've never been able to answer that question. I have no idea. I'm just a skinny guy that plays the piano. That's what I think of myself. I don't know why I've got these wonderful people that's been supporting me for years and years. And I've met them, and they're great people. They really are.
4: Fanalos.
2: Yeah, Fanalos, right.
4: And do you still get the knickers thrown at you? Do you still get the knickers thrown on stage?
2: No more.
4: No, do you miss it?
2: No more, no.
4: Is there any kind of showgirls or showmen out there at the moment that you think, I'd quite like to work with them, or?
2: Well, everybody would say Gaga.
4: She's amazing.
2: She's amazing, mm. Absolutely amazing.
4: Mm. She is fantastic. Yeah. So perhaps a duet album, Manilow and Gaga. I can see it happening. You might want to borrow some of your costumes, though.
2: I don't know. Let's see what this album does before we go to the next one.
4: Is there any chance you could maybe play a little bit of a tune for BBC?
2: What would you like to hear?
4: Yeah, Copacabana.
2: Right?
4: Take it away, Barry.
2: That's right. At the Copa.
4: I feel very honoured.
2: Oh, yeah?
4: And very privileged. I know there's millions of Fanalos out there that are very, very jealous of me.
2: they shouldn't be jealous of you, honey.
3: Barry Manilow speaking to Charlotte Gallagher. We end in the northwest of England, where hundreds of handmade soft toys have been turning up around a village. The knitted teddies come with a tag signed by Granny H, and for the past 2 years, her identity has been a mystery. Until now, grandmother June Rose Hood is the secret knitter. And to say thank you, the locals threw her a surprise 90th birthday party. Jane McCubbin went along to find out more.
14: I think it's lovely. I've only been here 2.5 years and they just keep popping up everywhere.
15: I think it's super cute. It's very community and I love living here for that reason.
0: For 2 years, these knitted teddies have popped up all over. But little is known about the hands and the helpers behind these small acts of kindness just waiting to be found. Have you heard the name Granny H?
5: I have, only through hearsay. I don't know her, you know.
25: I don't even know who she is. I think it's like maybe not even a real person.
0: She definitely is.
6: Found it! It says, I am not lost, I am alone. If you want me, please take me home.
8: If you would like me, please take me home. I'm yours to keep or give away. I hope I made you smile today.
6: Granny H.
8: Granny H.
0: So Granny H is...
9: my grandma.
0: Oh. A legend.
9: Yes, she is. She's becoming quite famous in the area.
0: Famous, definitely. But elusive, absolutely.
10: Introduce yourself.
8: Oh, gosh. I'm June. I'm 90 years old tomorrow. Oh, I just love doing it.
0: She has made, and grandson Matt has hidden, hundreds of teddy bears for children to find, something she took up to combat anxiety, and it works.
8: That's the lamb. That's a teddy bear.
10: Dog.
8: That's rabbit.
10: Sorry.
0: But until now, Granny H has remained firmly in the shadows.
10: So you may never see children finding your gifts?
8: No. I can just imagine the little faces lighting up.
10: As an anxious person, this helps.
8: It's the best thing I've ever done, I think, for it, yes. I really do.
10: And which ones are your favourites?
26: I only have one favourite, and him.
10: Where did you find him?
26: My driveway.
10: They're popping up everywhere, aren't they? If you didn't have it in your life, what would life feel like, do you think?
8: I think I'd be, well, my children and grandchildren might say I am now, but I think I'd be a real old grumpy person.
0: She knows her teddies have spread joy because occasionally people post messages of thanks on a local Facebook page. But what she doesn't know is that many of them have gathered just before her 90th birthday to have the chance to say thank you in person.
9: Hi, Mum. Do you want to come over with Grandma? We're all ready.
0: Do you know what she looks like?
9: All right, see you shortly.
26: No.
0: Do you know how old she is?
26: 19!
0: No.
26: 19! 19!
16: She's like some sort of superhero in the village. You know, in Facebook pages, you can get a lot of negative stories, but this is something that's always really nice and positive.
9: It's all the kids that have found your teddies, Grandma.
8: I'm absolutely shocked and surprised to see you all.
27: Oh, it's been magical.
8: Thank you very much. Is that for me?
27: I can't thank everybody enough for recognising what my mum does. She's got a heart of gold.
8: Lovely. Thank you, my darling.
27: She went through a tough time last year, felt very lonely, a little bit lost.
0: It's changed her life, hasn't it?
27: Absolutely changed her life. The minute she wakes up, she can't get those knitting needles out quick enough.
28: Brilliant. I think it's amazing what you do, honestly. I don't think you realise like how much pleasure it brings to people.
8: I just sit and knit and the time flies by. In fact, I don't really want to do the housework anymore.
10: No, don't bother with the housework.
0: No tablets, no pills, no
27: tablets,
0: medication.
27: No pills, no, absolutely.
0: She feels like a different person.
27: She does.
0: Proof that kindness is good for the soul. And after all that joy of giving, Granny H finally gets to receive the love right back.
8: It's overwhelming and I just don't know what to say. And I think this is the best thing that's ever happened in my 90 years. Thank you.
13: June Rose Hood, or Granny H, ending that report by Jane McCubbin. And that's all from the Happy Pod for now. We'd love to hear from you. As ever, the address is globalpodcast@bbc.co.uk. This edition was knitted together by Craig Kingham. The producer was Rachel Bulkley and the editor is Karen Martin. I'm Holly Gibbs. Until next time, goodbye.
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7: As a new generation of women in Morocco push for change, there's open debate about reform. 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
25: Coming up on The Arts Hour with me, Nikki Beatty, three times Oscar-winning Hollywood filmmaker Steven Spielberg on his alien conspiracy thriller Disclosure Day. German-Irish actor Michael Fassbender talks about working with real spies for the TV series The Agency. And we have Colombian music from singer Nidia Góngora. Also on the show, American author Anne Patchett and my conversation with the internationally acclaimed French-Moroccan writer Leila Slimani.
11: My parents were quite liberal, very open-minded. Mm. They would tell us, you know, we believe in equality between men and women, but remember that when you go outside the house, it's not the case and you should not talk about this. And when I was a child, it was something very difficult to understand. I was like, okay, if you believe in this, why aren't you able to tell everyone?
25: All that and more coming up on The Arts Hour.

0: BBC News with Sue Montgomery. President Trump has said a deal with Iran is scheduled to be signed on Sunday and will be followed by the immediate reopening of the Strait of Hormuz to shipping. His comment came hours after Iran cast doubt on whether the signing would happen so soon. Joanne Woods has this assessment.
1: It's worth pointing out that what we would get back to, if you have this, it would be a 60-day continuation of the ceasefire, a 60-day cessation of hostilities, and the reopening of the Strait of Hormuz, all of which, and maybe some other gradual lifting of sanctions or restrictions. The Americans have said that will be done in a phased way to encourage good behaviour. The Americans would essentially be back in the same position that they were, with all of the most difficult things still to be agreed before the start or the middle of February when they launched this war. And you could well be in a situation that hundreds of billions of dollars have been spent by all sides in this. Many thousands of people have been killed. Huge damage done to the global economy. And where has it got us? It's got us exactly where we were before the war started.
0: The US Secretary of State Marco Rubio has told his Indian counterpart any violation of the blockade of Iran will not be tolerated. Anbarasa Natarajan reports.
2: The killing of three Indian seafarers by an American strike on a merchant vessel was one of three ships with mostly Indian crew that were attacked this week as the U.S. enforces its naval blockade on Iran. Delhi lodged a strong diplomatic protest. Despite the two countries sharing close ties, the latest comments by Mr. Rubio are clearly seen as a snub. India is walking a diplomatic tightrope as it tries to balance its energy needs without antagonizing President Trump.
0: Hungary's main opposition Fidesz party has re-elected the former Prime Minister Viktor Orban as its leader, despite its crushing election defeat in April. Despite the loss, the nationalist politician was in defiant mood at his party conference. Nick Thorpe is in Budapest.
3: Viktor Orban has largely disappeared from public view since his Fidesz party was swept from power in April. But today he was back, rallying the troops, trying to turn Fidesz into a strong opposition party. By the time the leaves fall this autumn, he said, Fidesz should be reorganized, strong and capable of returning to government. But for now, the party is in disarray. The shock of defeat, combined with the speed with which Prime Minister Peter Magyar and his Tisza government is dismantling the state which Mr. Orban built, has demoralised his followers.
0: World News from the BBC. The Nigerian military says a retired army general who was kidnapped by gunmen in northwest Nigeria has died while in captivity. Major General Rabi Abubakar and his wife, whose whereabouts remain unknown, were abducted in Katsina State last month. No group has said it carried out the kidnapping. His death comes amid persistent security challenges in Nigeria, where some senior military officers have been killed by kidnappers in recent years. The commander of Ukraine's drone forces says an overnight attack on a strategic plant in Russian-occupied Crimea has led to a fire and suspension of production. Some local reports say the entire plant, which is the biggest producer of titanium dioxide in Eastern Europe, has been destroyed. New information has emerged about the Iranian football delegation's visa situation ahead of Monday's World Cup opener against New Zealand in Los Angeles. Puria Jaffare from BBC Persian has more details.
4: Of the 15 technical and administrative staff initially denied US visas in Turkey, 10 appealed the decision. Four of those appeals now have been successful. However, six applicants were refused again, including the Federation President Mehdi Taj and team manager Mehdi Mohammad Nabi, and also a media officer. The key question now is how the Iranians will enter the United States. Plans are still being finalized, but sources suggest that the team could travel by bus across the border from Mexico into San Diego before continuing to Los Angeles.
0: Around 3,000 people have attended an anti-racism rally in Belfast in Northern Ireland, following days of riots triggered by a serious knife attack. A Sudanese man is charged with attempted murder over the stabbing. Demonstrators held banners reading "Refugees Welcome" and "Riots Don't Speak for Belfast." BBC News.
5: Hello and welcome to The Answer from the BBC World Service. I'm Nikki Beatty, bringing you a star-studded lineup of global guests and some cultural companionship with the very best arts and culture conversation from across the BBC. On today's show, three times Oscar-winning Hollywood filmmaker Steven Spielberg on his alien conspiracy thriller Disclosure Day. German-Irish actor Michael Fassbender talks about working with real spies for the Apple TV thriller The Agency. And you'll hear my wide-ranging conversation with the internationally acclaimed writer Leila Slimani. We discuss the final book in her semi-autobiographical trilogy, I'll Take the Fire. Joining me to taste and discuss these treats is our cultural critic this week, Hannah Flint. Hannah, before anything else, do you have a cultural highlight this week? Something you want to recommend to the world? Something you've been doing?
6: I have been revisiting Buffy the Vampire Slayer. Last week, we had the sad news that Anthony Stewart Head, who plays the character Giles, passed away. And he was an iconic figure in the Joss Whedon show that I grew up watching. So I've been kind of looking back at some of my favorite moments of him. He was, you know, truly our TV dad for all the millennials who was raised by him.
5: So you are such a Buffy fan that haven't you written a book? Is it a quiz book?
6: Yeah, it's the unofficial Buffy the Vampire Slayer quiz book. And in bittersweet timing, it came out last Thursday. So, you know, it's kind of sad.
5: Yeah. Thank you so much, Hannah. The American filmmaker Steven Spielberg shaped modern and popular cinema profoundly with his early movies, Jaws, Close Encounters of the Third Kind, and E.T. Over a career spanning more than five decades, he's combined blockbuster entertainment with deeply human storytelling, directing classics as varied as Raiders of the Lost Ark, Jurassic Park, Schindler's List, Saving Private Ryan, and Lincoln. A three-time Academy Award winner, he released The Fabelmans in 2022, which is probably his most personal film to date. His latest offering is Disclosure Day, starring Emily Blunt and Josh O'Connor. It's a sci-fi movie about a journalist seeking to expose the truth about UFOs and alien life.
7: What are you going to do?
8: Full disclosure to the whole world.
9: That truth will upend all established order across the entire world. If you do this, there's no undoing it.
5: Spielberg's fascination with space and what might be out there in the universe started at a very young age, as he told the BBC's Dermot O'Leary.
10: My dad talked about it constantly, about the night he woke me up at 3 a.m. and brought me out to a park in New Jersey and put down a picnic blanket. There were about 100, 200 people on picnic blankets in the middle of the night. Mm-hmm. And it was a meteor shower.
11: That's something that happens every year, isn't it?
10: Yeah, a couple times a year. And I had never seen, and, you know, it's not like a light show. It's not like, you know, the sky is exploding with meteors, but like once every 30 seconds, a big light shoots across the sky. And for a five-year-old kid, it kind of introduced me to the sky.
11: Especially when your father's talking about it and that becomes the core memory of stuff, the time you spend with
10: your dad.
11: You
10: better believe it. That's exactly what he narrated the whole night.
11: Yeah,
10: but that's what my dad says. My memories are very vague.
11: But then did that light, or that memory, or the memory of the memory, light the inspiration for this lifelong love affair?
10: Well, it just made me less afraid of the unknown. It made me more curious about it than scared of it.
11: Mm-hmm.
10: And it also made me start to imagine what could not lie beyond the stars, what could be circling the stars, you know, and what civilizations like the ones here could exist in the cosmos.
11: So let's talk about the origins of this story. When did this idea first start floating around for Disclosure Day?
10: Well, I kind of felt, believe it or not, that my science fiction trilogy was incomplete. It was lacking a third act. And I had always been, I really was curious about continuing my exploration of the possibilities of life visiting this planet, especially in our lifetimes. And after Close Encounters and after E.T., I kind of, you know, got into other subjects. And obviously, I love biographies and I love history and I like the future. I like the past.
11: Yeah.
10: I don't direct a lot of contemporary movies.
11: We're over that stuff.
10: Yeah. But in 2017, there was a New York Times story about a Navy jet pilot that photographed something called a Tic Tac. And it was on his targeting apparatus called the FLIR, forward-facing infrared camera. And it broke in the New York Times. It was a big, big deal. And a lot of things have been breaking in papers because with the advent of the smartphone, people started to back up their eyewitness testimony with video proof, or at least video support for what they claim to be seeing. And so we used to call these UFO flaps back in the 50s, 60s, 70s, but it became more than a flap around 2017. And then 2023, I started working on a story that I just sat down and started writing called Disclosure Day.
11: And you started at the end.
10: Well, I started with the concept. You got to have something. Whenever I write something, I have something to say.
11: Yeah.
10: So I figured out my themes. I figured out what I wanted to say, which took me into the third act. And then once I figured out where I wanted the story to arrive at, then I went back to figure out who the characters were going to be, who was going to deliver the message, deliver the story. And the characters sort of all fell into place for me.
11: Did you want to make it that, it's not 70s feel, but that has that lovely kind of All the President's Men and Three Days of the Condor
10: Three
11: vibe.
10: Days of the Condor, yeah.
11: Vibe about it, you know? Was that intentional?
10: Well, you know, it's a pursuit story. It's a pursuit to stop the truth from being unleashed on the world. And it's a pursuit to bring the truth to the world. And you have these two opposing forces, one group of our heroes on the run and another group from a, let's call it a deep state contracting company that has control of this archive with the history of every encounter on video from the old days of kinescope to 16 8 millimeter video, Betamax.
11: I love that bit at the end.
10: Right to 4K. It's all there, and they are just trying to figure out how to disclose this to the world. And that's why the film starts asking the audience, you got to put on your seatbelt and a shoulder harness, because it's not going to let up once it starts.
11: You're still nervous about opening day? Do you still get nervous about the reception of things?
10: I get nervous about everything. I mean, you know, the main thing I get nervous about is delivering a really good story. And that's where I put all my attention. And I get about, you know, when I'm directing, I get about 5 hours sleep a night. I make up for it on the weekends, but I don't sleep a lot because it is a multitasking kind of a job. You've got to keep a lot of balls in the air, and it never gets easier, and it always gets harder. And I think it always gets harder as I get older, but that's the fun of it. And I get my best ideas in the middle of the night, which is why I have a tough time sleeping.
5: Steven Spielberg and Disclosure Day is in movie theaters now and has been described by some critics as his best film in 20 years. Cultural critic Hannah Flint, what's your verdict? What can you disclose about Disclosure Day?
6: I can disclose that I am not one of those critics who believe it's its best film in 20 years. This is a very good kind of greatest hits of what Steven Spielberg does. It riffs on E.T., Close Encounters, I would say Indiana Jones and the Kingdom of the Crystal Skulls. So many scenes in it feel sort of like rehashing some of the kind of action set pieces we've seen before. It's certainly, like, I enjoyed it. It certainly has heart and it has merit. I think what I struggled with is that it's quite messy. It's quite bloated. There's a lot of characters. And I think Emily Blunt, who is actually phenomenal in this, she's kind of, you know, the heart of this film. And I think with Josh O'Connor, who plays in many ways the kind of like opposite, his experience with an alien has, you know, left him with feeling more closed off from the world. So I think it's very idealistic, but I also, you know, it's a very American-centric story. I mean, the idea is that over 76 years or so, aliens have been visiting Earth, but they only dropped down in the United States. Did they not want to visit places that they weren't being violently tortured and tested on?
5: Well, I was going to ask you where you thought this film sat in Spielberg's canon, but you've kind of answered that question. You mentioned Josh O'Connor. The rest of the cast, I feel slightly sorry for them, because Colman Domingo, Eve Hewson, they've never had the chance to work with a Spielberg or a filmmaker of that caliber. And they're delivering performances in what, according to you, is a pretty tepid production then.
6: Yeah, you know, I don't want to, it's not like for me a two-star don't go see a movie. It's a good movie, but I think there's so many questions, certainly in David Koepp's script, there's so many questions about backstories and, I guess, motivations. And it sort of streamlines that in order to give this very, again, it's very idealistic, like, we just need to feel more story. And I don't know if I feel that it's not as grounded or realistic, but I guess Spielberg has never really been that guy.
5: Do you think it's for children?
6: I think it's for everyone.
5: Okay.
6: I certainly think there is something interesting about the idea of science and religion that we have in this, whether what does it pose to the world when you have this alien experience or an alien being that's come from another place that is potentially supreme. How can how can we accept that, or what would the world be like to accept it? But I feel like it's a bit too on the nose. I feel like my favorite UFO type film that grapples with religion as well was Signs, M. Night Shyamalan's.
5: Yeah.
6: I thought that was a really, understated way of doing it and very grounded. And certainly by the end of the film, Colin Firth is playing, the typical Spielberg antagonist. It builds up to this big climax, and then ultimately it's just quite underwhelming. And I was just like, oh, wait, why were they so scary after all? We didn't need this extra 30 minutes. You could have sorted this out a bit quicker.
5: Thank you, Hannah. And if you've got opinions on any of the things we're talking about on the show today, why not email us? It's thearts@bbc.co.uk. You're listening to The Arts Hour. I'm Nikki Beatty. The German-Irish actor Michael Fassbender actually got his first acting job with Steven Spielberg in the series Band of Brothers. Since then, he's worked with filmmakers Ridley Scott, Danny Boyle and Quentin Tarantino, and perhaps the most significant relationship in his career so far has been with filmmaker Steve McQueen, with whom he made Hunger, Shame and 12 Years a Slave. He's also played the young Magneto in X-Men and was Oscar-nominated for his role as Steve Jobs, Apple's co-founder. After taking some time out to follow his passion for racing car driving, he returned to our screens in the 2024 Paramount Plus TV series The Agency. Michael Fassbender plays a CIA agent who gives up his legend, to use spying parlance, and returns to London under the orders of the CIA chief, played by Richard Gere. Season 2 of The Agency will be released later this month, and when Michael Fassbender spoke to J.B. Gill on the BBC, he told him what audiences could expect.
12: You know, he falls in love with this woman, Samia, played by Jodie Turner-Smith, and we're introduced to that in the first season. And then she arrives in London, but of course he's no longer his, Paul Lewis is the sort of legend that he's working under when he's in Africa. And then he meets up with her, which he shouldn't do, and then he compromises her. So she gets captured, and his sort of new objective is to basically get her to safety. But by doing that, he becomes a double agent, betrays his country, becomes a traitor, and the walls are sort of closing in on him.
13: I betrayed my country. Did I cause harm? Yes. I lied to my friends, my colleagues. I sacrifice people. I deserve my fate. If I had to do it again, I wouldn't hesitate.
14: So, Michael, what I'm fascinated by is the fact that when you first started out, you actually got to chat to some real undercover agents, can we say. What was that like?
12: Well, the first guy I talked to, he was sort of, I felt like I wasn't getting any dirt or sort of negative aspects, let's say. So I was like, then I spoke to another guy, and he, we were going, through the character, and I was like, is this guy a sociopath? And he was like, well, let's go through the characteristics of a sociopath. And so we went through the list, and he was like, we're ticking a lot of boxes here. And I was like, yes, okay, so he is. And he was like, well, it's a good thing to be in that job.
14: Mm-hmm.
12: That was a real sort of gateway into the character for me. And then this sort of relationship with Samia, who's his lover, and his daughter, who he hasn't seen in many years, because he's been sort of out in the field for 7 years, which is unusual for non-official cover spy, which means they're out on their own. A lot of spies work in the embassy. So if the heat comes on them, they have a passport, they can get out. But a non-official cover doesn't have that. So he comes back, and basically through the relationship with his daughter and Samia, who comes back, it's their sort of, the fight for his sort of humanity. He's been in the business for about 20 years, so he's quite jaded, crossed a lot of moral lines that he thought he wouldn't do at the beginning of his career.
14: I mean, you read your scripts 200 times, even more sometimes, I've heard.
12: Yeah.
14: Is that true?
6: Really?
12: Well, I read them, yeah, about 150, depending, you know, like, I try and do 10 times a day, for, you know, so however many.
6: Really?
12: You know, yeah.
14: Why do you invest so much time into them, or that much time into them?
12: Because I'm a slow learner, obviously.
14: Wow.
12: It's just something I've always done. It's kind of like a way that sort of, if I keep reading it, I feel like the dialogue is sort of seeping in, to the bones, and I'm thinking about the character as I'm reading it. And I just don't want to turn up on set unprepared. A lot of things can fall through the cracks, you know, that are out of my control. But the worst thing is if I leave set and it's like, oh, you know, I messed up because I didn't do my homework.
5: Michael Fassbender, and the agency sits on the Paramount Plus platform. Our cultural critic on the Arts Hour this week is Hannah Flint. Hannah, what do you think about how deep he went with his research to play this intelligence agent?
6: I think he's always thrown himself into these type of roles, and I think he always enjoys playing characters that can be slip into good or bad. You know, I think with David Fincher's The Killer, we saw him in the Steven Soderbergh film Haywire, even playing a spy in Inglourious Basterds. There's this like element of him where he fits that sort of suave. I mean, you know, could have been a time where he could have been a Bond. He's got that sort of quite magnetism about him.
5: Yeah.
6: That works.
5: Yeah.
6: So yeah, you know, it's always good to see that they've done their research in order to kind of really inhabit sort of role. I always respect that.
5: Thank you, Hannah. You're with The Arts Hour and I'm Nikki Badey. Olivia Cheney is a British singer-songwriter, pianist, guitarist and player of the harmonium, a reedy keyboard instrument, which I thought had its origins in India. Listen on. It was Olivia's haunting voice and harmonium playing which brought her to a new international audience earlier this year when her rendition of the traditional English folk song Dark Eyed Sailor was used on the soundtrack of the new Wuthering Heights film. Hannah, how did Olivia's music affect you in this film?
6: I mean, it was a good distraction from the actual film. I think actually what I will say is that the Charlie XCX music and Olivia's contribution definitely felt more in keeping with the sort of grandiose emotions, feelings, kind of passionate despair that Wuthering Heights as a book kind of fills you with.
5: Well, when Olivia Cheney spoke to the BBC's Nuala McGovern, she recalled the moment that she heard her music for the first time on the big screen.
15: It was genuinely quite a shocking moment because there was such a build-up to sort of knowing that my song was going to be used in the film, and so a lot of anticipation, a lot of negotiating, and then suddenly you go to the premiere, and actually because of the nature of the film and even the novel, you're so sort of engrossed in
6: yes.
15: it that it's almost as if I forgot that my voice was going to come in at some point. And also I'd sort of been told like there'll be orchestration around, but actually obviously maybe at the last minute they decided not to. So it was just the way in which my voice came in the film was quite shocking. I think even for someone who it wasn't their voice, if you see what I mean.
16: No, completely.
15: It's quite just, a stark
16: yes,
15: use of it.
16: But tell us more about the harmonium, because as I look at it, I don't think I've seen one before.
15: Right. Yeah, so my one...
16: Maybe we could describe it a little bit as well, just for the radio listeners.
15: Well, they're a bit like folk music. They're a very, very interesting instrument because they were actually brought over to India by missionaries from the West, France and England, as portable organs to play church music. But then I think what happened, there's not a huge amount of documentation that I found on this, but I think essentially what happened is native Indian people started making them in small factories to probably sell back to the missionaries and the mm-hmm. colonizers who were living there. And then the most wonderful thing happens, which is then this Western instrument with its Western church modes gets incorporated into devotional Sufi music, Qawwali music, and it becomes an Indian instrument. But it's this crazy thing. If you watch, you know, the great famous Qawwali singer Nusrat Fateh Ali Khan, he's singing in all these microtonal, amazing Indian scales, but he's playing effectively a little church organ. That's what the factories to probably sell back to the missionaries and the mm-hmm. colonizers who were living there. And then the most wonderful thing happens, which is then this Western instrument with its Western church modes gets incorporated into devotional Sufi music, Qawwali music, and it becomes an Indian instrument. But it's this crazy thing. If you watch, you know, the great famous Qawwali singer Nusrat Fateh Ali Khan,

0: is the last track on the album that you're going to be performing for us on the piano, Jordan Hunt on violin, standing by. What is that about?
1: Well, I tried to write the ultimate breakup song, I think. And that
0: and breakup
1: album,
0: meaning like quite, of a partner, of a romantic?
1: Yeah, quite a literal breakup song. But that album, actually most of it is very sort of familial themes and delving into relationships within family. There's a song about my daughter, sort of for my daughter on there. So in a way, it's a strange one to end the album with, but I guess like lots of artists who make records, I guess it's felt like a natural closing song because it's sort of working back to front. So mm-hmm. it's sort of that relationship ended and then the sort of next phase of my life began and the rest of the album is about the rest of that phase, if you see what I mean.
0: And A Circus of Desire.
1: Yeah, what I like that title. When I came up with that title, I thought surely someone will have used it, and I googled it, and actually it wasn't. There was one slightly obscure, dubious-looking novel, but other than that, no one had it. So I was like, I'm going to take it.
0: It throws up so many images, doesn't it? Circus of Desire. Olivia, she's going to head over to our grand piano, and as I mentioned, live performance of I Wish, Jordan Hunt on violin.

0: The melodious sounds of Olivia Cheney. Hannah Flint, did she succeed in her aim of making a good breakup song?
1: Yeah, definitely. I love folk music and I feel like breakup songs, I don't know, the most potent sort of theme that you can have in music. It's very cathartic. But I was really impressed with how she wanted to speak about and incorporate the elements, the Sufi elements of how this kind of music came about at that time where colonialism meant that you had diversity in these areas. You had Indians, you had people who are mixed because of the kind of trading routes and stuff, which feels, you know, someone who's spending a bit more time in establishing that kind of cultural resonance that the film didn't do. You know, it very much kind of whitewashed who Heathcliff was, and though they had Shahzad Latif playing a character, it wasn't fitting, very colorblind rather than color conscious. So I really appreciate how consciously Olivia wrote her music.
0: I have to ask you, will you explain what you mean by colorblind rather than color conscious? Because it's a comparison people might not have actually thought about.
1: Colorblind casting is when you have characters and a person is cast in the role no matter what their heritage is, their ethnic heritage is. Color conscious casting is when you cast an actor and try and rewrite the role in their image.
0: Thanks, Hannah. That's it for part one of the show, but don't go away. Still to come, I'll be talking to the French-Moroccan author Leila Slimani, and we have more music, this time from Colombia. The Arts Hour's back after this.
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0: Still to come on The Arts Hour with me, Nikki Badey, American author Anne Patchett talks about her unconventional family. And you'll hear my conversation with the French-Moroccan author Leila Slimani.
10: So I met some people who were with him in prison, and it was very, very moving and very difficult to hear them describe my father in prison. So I had

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2: BBC News with Sue Montgomery. President Trump says a deal with Iran is scheduled to be signed on Sunday, to be followed by the immediate reopening of the Strait of Hormuz to shipping. His comment came after Iran cast doubt on whether the signing would happen so soon. America's top diplomat Marco Rubio has told his Indian counterpart that any violation of the US blockade of Iran will not be tolerated. Subramanian Jaishankar had called him to protest the killing of three Indian sailors by US strike on their ship. Hungary's main opposition Fidesz party has reappointed the former Prime Minister Viktor Orbán as its leader, despite its heavy election defeat in April. He said Fidesz should soon be strong and capable of returning to government. Nigeria's military says a retired general kidnapped by gunmen in Katsina State last month has died in captivity. No group has claimed responsibility for the kidnapping of Major General Rabih Abubakar and his wife. Her condition is unknown. The commander of Ukraine's drone forces says an overnight attack on a strategic plant in Russian-occupied Crimea caused a fire and halted production. Some local reports say the entire Arimyansk plant, which produces propellant and explosives, was destroyed. About 3,000 people have attended an anti-racism rally in Northern Ireland following days of riots triggered by a serious knife attack for which a Sudanese man was charged. South African police have arrested a man attempting to smuggle 150 scorpions through Cape Town Airport. He'd concealed the venomous creatures amongst his clothing in his luggage. Iran's footballers are preparing to enter the US from Mexico for the World Cup opener against New Zealand on Monday. Some staff who were denied visas have successfully appealed. Others were again turned down. BBC News.
1: Welcome back to the Arts Hour from the BBC World Service with me, Nikki Beatty. And if you've only just joined us, here's what you missed in the first half of the show. We heard from Oscar-winning American director Steven Spielberg, the German-Irish actor Michael Fassbender, and British musician Olivia Cheney. Coming up, American author Ann Patchett on her latest novel, Whistler, which draws on her experiences of having three fathers. We have music from Colombia, but first, when the Arts Hour on tour went to Paris, our first interview was with the French-Moroccan novelist Leila Slimani, who just won the 2016 Prix Goncourt, that's France's most prestigious literary award, for her novel Lullaby. Her latest novel is the concluding volume of her semi-autobiographical trilogy, which began with The Country of Others, a book inspired by her grandparents building a life in 1940s Morocco. Having followed the same family through the decades as Morocco gained independence and new freedoms, I'll Take the Fire opens in the 1980s. It follows two sisters, Mia and Inès, as they navigate love, sexuality, exile and belonging, finding themselves drawn to Europe. This is the generation inspired by Leila's. She moved to France in her late teens, as we discussed when she came into the Arts Hour studio. Before we hear that conversation, here's a taste from the audiobook version of I'll Take the Fire, read by Lara Sawala.
3: In the end, Mia realized that she lived between two worlds. The world of home, where her parents appeared modern, eager for their daughters to be free and successful, and the outside world, which was dangerous and incomprehensible. At home, it was fine to criticize the veil, to vent your anger at those horrible bearded men who were threatening Salman Rushdie. But that's not how it works here. In the outside world, you must not talk, must not be provocative, must pretend to respect the rules of decorum. Her parents were hypocrites, and Mia felt humiliated when she realized that they were not free.
1: Leila, you write about Mia, a banker-turned-writer, and then Inès, who's a doctor, and both, like you and your sisters, leave home. What struck me really strongly was how you write about the contradictions in their life. Because at home, there's alcohol. They can eat pork should they wish to. They can make jokes about Arabs, about politics, about the royal family.
0: And yet outside, the family appear to be conformists. So would you tell me a bit about that tension between the inside and outside of that family?
4: Yeah, and it's something that I experienced myself being raised in Morocco in the 80s and 90s. So it was during the reign of Hassan II. It was an authoritarian regime and a very conservative society. And my education was very weird and very ambiguous because my parents were quite liberal, very open-minded. Mm. They would tell us, you know, we believe in equality between men and women. But remember that when you go outside the house, it's not the case. And you should not talk about this. You know, you have the right to drink alcohol and you can have sexual relationship, but never tell people. And when I was a child, it was something very difficult to understand. And I must say that I was maybe angry against my parents because I thought that they were hypocrites mm-hmm. and that they were cowards. I was like, okay, if you believe in this, why aren't you able to tell everyone? You should accept that you believe in that and that's all. But now, and I think that writing the book helped me understand that, my parents were just afraid. They were so afraid that something could happen to us, that they tried to teach us that in life there are some frontiers, some boundaries, that there are places where you can be free and tell whatever you want to say, and others where it's dangerous. So it's something quite usual in Morocco because we are raised with this idea of hypocrisy. Yes, there is a certain culture of hypocrisy where you are taught not to tell certain things in front of some and have a very virtuous figure, and you can also be very free in other circumstances.
0: Is it hypocrisy or is it what we would today call code switching? So inside the house you're this person, outside you are another version.
4: I say hypocrisy because I talk to you with the mind of the young girl I was. When I was 17 or 16, of course, and I think it's good. I was outraged and I was very rebellious and I thought that it was hypocrisy. But now, to be really honest, in the situation of my parents, I would do exactly the same. You know, now my son, I just want him to stay on the couch and do nothing and be safe and be at home. And if my son would tell me, okay, I'm now going to a protest, a very violent protest, because I want to defend this or that, I would say no, because I would be so afraid that he's going to be harmed. So I completely understand that. I think that my mother was not a coward. She was a mother.
0: So your characters in many of your books live between languages, between countries, and also between these moral systems that we are touching upon. I just wondered what you would say the biggest taboo you've broken in this novel is, without giving anything too much away.
4: I think that the biggest taboo, and probably for Moroccan society, is that my characters and my Moroccan characters and women are not perfect and that they are not always likable, that they can be very selfish and they can be gay. Yeah, they can be patriarchal also. They can want to dominate women and use the law of patriarchy to dominate other women. They can be jealous. And that's just the truth of what I saw around me, and it doesn't make me like women less. I love them because of that, because of their flaws.
0: Yeah. Tell me about the word Hanan, which in the book you describe as tenderness, and tell me why one has to go away from Morocco or their country to actually understand it.
4: Yeah, even the sound of this word, Hanan is the tenderness, but it's something very sweet, very soft, something quite linked to motherhood or something like this. You feel like someone taking you in his arm. And when you arrive in Europe, the relationship between people is so different.
0: How so?
4: People in Morocco are very, very tender, and they always talk to you, my love, habibad, my darling. And there's always this idea of laughing together, even if we are different, even men, women, even from different class. And this tenderness is quite absent in Europe. But I have to say, and I write it in the book, that I was very surprised the first time I arrived in the UK, because for me it was a very cold country. I had a lot of cliché myself, so it was rain and cold.
0: Yeah.
4: And I arrived and I remember the first cab, he said to me, "Bye, my love." And then he said, someone in the supermarket say, "Sweetheart," yeah, or yeah, "darling." And I was like, wow, that's really weird, because they are so tender also, yeah, in yeah, the way they talk. And that's something that I really love in the UK.
0: Well, we're glad you like
4: it. Thank you.
0: Can we talk a little bit about Mehdi, the character of Mehdi, and how close he is to your father's story? Because in the novel, Mehdi loses his job in a political financial scandal, and then he awaits trial for 10 years. And before being sentenced, he's exonerated. And this is inspired by a traumatic event in your life. Will you tell us a little bit about that?
4: Yeah, my father was a very successful man for a long time. He was the head of the Football Federation in Morocco, and then he was the head of a big bank. And he lost his job when I was 18 years old. He was dismissed by the king. And even today, we don't really know exactly why. But then he couldn't work for 15 years or something like that. And he was in prison when I was 20 years old, and he died just after. And 10 years after his death, he was found totally innocent of everything. But of course, it was too late.
0: So how did it feel to start shaping that part of Mehdi's story when it's so close to your father's? How did you get through that?
4: It was very difficult. Honestly, the writing of this book was very difficult. And I knew very few things about the prison. So I met some people who were with him in prison. And it was very, very moving and very difficult to hear them describe my father in prison. And I have to say that I didn't know my father very well, because he was very mysterious. He was not talkative at all. And so I had to invent a lot of things. But the beauty and the mystery of fiction is that by inventing my father, I had the opportunity to have a very beautiful conversation with him. And I think that by inventing him, I had the chance to know him. Mm. And fiction is not the opposite to the truth or to reality. It's just another road that you take to meet the truth.
0: So your mother is still with us.
4: Yes.
0: What has she said about the character of Mehdi?
4: She said nothing, actually. I think she was very moved. I think it was very difficult for her to read the book. But my mother is a very, very generous woman, and she's very much a mother. The only thing that matters to her is her children. Mm-hmm. And so she just said, it's a good book. It's a very good book, so you can publish it. And the rest is just my problem. I would love to know what she felt, but she's quite shy, and she said nothing.
0: You have said that your definition of happiness is lying on a couch and reading Tolstoy, because you're obsessed with Tolstoy. Is it true that you also wanted to dress up as a Russian woman from that era?
4: Yeah, I did. I did.
0: You actually did dress up?
4: Yeah, I did when I was like 10 years old. 10 years old, because my grandmother would tell me a lot of fairy tales from Russia. And then when I began to read Dostoevsky, I was maybe 13 or 14, I said to my mother, okay, you know what? I'm Russian. I absolutely know that I'm Russian. And I was quite sure that I was one of the daughter of the Tsar, and that I was killed in the forest or whatever. So my mother, she bought me for my birthday a coat, a Russian coat, and I had a shapka. And I remember that in the Dostoevsky novel, they were eating raw onions. And so I said to my mother, I need to eat raw onion. And I still have the taste in my mouth. It's horrible. And I would go to school like this, with this horrible smell of onion and the shapka. And of course, Morocco is quite hot. So I was sweating and sweating. But yeah, I did this for like 2 weeks or
0: something.
4: Wait,
0: so the shapka is the big hat?
4: Yeah, with the big hat.
0: And the big coat.
4: I was absolutely, and I'm still, you know, the first time I went to Russia, it was a shock, because I read so much about Russia that it was like, but I know this place. I remember very well, I was on the Perspektivnevsky in St. Petersburg, and I read so many novels that take place there, that I was crying and crying because I said, my mother, but I've been there before. I know this place. And it was one of the best moments in my life when I went to the house of Tolstoy or the apartment of Dostoevsky. I was crying and all the guys were telling my mother, why is she crying like this? Why is she crying?
0: Tell me about why you think social media is absurd, is the word you used.
4: You know, I think the illusion that we are going to create links and that we are going to create social relationship through those platforms that are made to polarize our point of view, that are made by people who have absolutely nothing to do with dialogue, with language and all this. They don't care. What they want is to sell things. They want people to use a very brutal and violent language. And that's exactly what I hate in the world. So I don't see the point of going on my phone to look at things that are so violent and that are so cruel and so mean. I experienced that in my life as a child and as a teenager. I don't need to see that on a phone. And I think that it's more and more dangerous to accept that. And I'm very worried about how non-vigilant we are, about the fact that our mass societies, we are like sheep, accepting so much, so much, so much. And at one point we will open our eyes and it will be too late. And I think that it's we are getting closer and closer to the moment when it's going to be too late.
0: What do you say, because this is probably an argument many people have put to you as well, what do you say about the power of social media to have galvanized movements of protest that may have brought about change?
4: You know, I mean, it's just my personal point of view, and I completely understand people who want to be on social media. I don't judge people. That's not my point. I'm not someone who likes to judge. You know, I enjoy much more understanding people than judging them. But it's, for me, it's absurd because as a writer, as someone who is looking for complexity, as someone who is looking for the beauty of language, the complexity of language, who likes metaphor, why will I spend my time on social media? Nothing interests me on social media, but I completely understand that someone, of course, who is an activist or someone who is interested in fashion or whatever, or in cooking, can spend time on social media, and I will never judge them.
0: No. Let's go back to the book. And your father was involved in football in Morocco. There are some brilliant scenes in this book that include football, and there are metaphors within the football stories. This show is going out just as the World Cup football is starting. Who will you be supporting?
4: Oh, you're putting me in a very difficult position, but I will say go Morocco.
0: Leyla Slimani, thank you so much.
4: Thank you.
0: Leyla Slimani, and her latest book is I'll Take the Fire. Still with me in the Arts Hour studio, our cultural critic this week is Hannah Flint. Hannah, I loved talking to Leyla Slimani. I know that you have read some of her books.
5: Yeah.
0: Does she appeal to you?
5: Absolutely.
0: And
5: I'm
0: what?
5: So jealous that you, my dream to meet her.
0: Really?
5: Yeah, I love her. I think what I really adore about, I've read Adele. I read the kind of nonfiction book, Sex and Lies, which looks at like kind of sexual politics and gender politics in Morocco. And then I read The Country of Others.
0: The first in this trilogy.
5: Yeah, the first in a trilogy just last year. And I think what I appreciate is that there's an expectation when you are, I guess, an Arab author, when literature and cinema and art and culture can often malign us. They can put us in a kind of negative light. So there's an effort to kind of like, let's do the good Arab stories. But I think she's more interested in the gray area. And certainly with the first book of The Country and Others, where you have this French woman marry a Moroccan who she's met, who used to be in the war and moved to Morocco, you get this a full complex journey of this marriage, of this family, that feels honest and it feels raw. And she's not afraid to show the nuances and the complexities of women as well, who don't conform to a very rigid idea of what femininity is or what womanhood is.
0: So when you were growing up, Hannah, as somebody with Arab heritage, did you have a female writer like Leyla Slimani to sort of place yourself, understand a different culture, or has she broken the mold?
5: For me, I'm half Tunisian. My biological father is Tunisian and I never knew him. So I was raised in a very white household. So much of my education of understanding of my Arab heritage came from actively seeking out stuff as at an older age. So for me, when I discovered Leila Samani after seeing the film Lullaby, which was adapted from the book, that was when I was like, this is an author that I can understand better. And also the kind of, especially with the country of others, this sort of mixedness of what it's like to be in between, which is really interestingly grappled with the daughter character in that book. So yeah, for me, it's all about discovery. And the more I read female Arab stories, the more I watch female Arab films and such, you know, Kawtha Benhania, who similarly is like Leila Samani, Tunisian director who recently did Voice of Hind Rajab. These are women who aren't afraid to show the edges of and the scratches of, you know, Arab society.
0: Thanks, Hannah. You're listening to The Answer from the BBC World Service. Another writer who draws on her familial history is the American novelist Anne Patchett. Her books, which include Bel Canto, The Dutch House and Tom Lake, have recurring themes of unconventional families and parental fallibility. Anne herself had three fathers because her mother married three times, something she shares with her fictional central character in Whistler, her latest novel. Daphne, a woman in her 50s, is in a New York museum when she bumps into one of her stepfathers who she hasn't seen in over four decades. Having adored him as a child, she was never told why he suddenly left. Anne Patchett told the BBC's Kirsty Walk about her own relationship with one of her stepfathers.
6: You know, when my mother married a second time, she came home one night and said, girls, we got married tonight. And then several months later, I came home from school. I was in third grade or something like that. I was really young. And there was a boy standing in the kitchen. And I said, get out of my house. And he said, what are you talking about? Get out of my house. That was how I met my stepbrother. Because my stepfather hadn't told his four children that he had married a woman with two children, and my mother had not told us that she had married a man with four children. It was as if we existed in a time before psychology had been invented.
7: But that muscle memory of you, as you use this in this story to explore what Daphne understands and doesn't understand about her childhood, and that's also intergenerationally about what parents tell children and what they don't tell them. So we discover that a key incident in this whole story is a car accident. And it was one of the longest and most beautiful descriptions of the aftermath, actually. Was there any of that based on experience?
6: Well, I was in a couple of interesting car accidents as a child. None that lasted overnight, none that were prolonged, but certainly defining car accidents. My sister and I were in a really terrible car accident when we were children, and my stepfather was driving. And yet, you know, the whole thing took 30 seconds. And my sister, who was in the front seat and was very, very badly hurt in this accident, said that when she started to read the book, she got to that scene and she thought, no, no, no, I'm not reading this. No, no, no, I'm not doing this. And then she kept reading it. She put the book down for a while and she went back and read it. And she said, Oh, that's okay. That's not our car accident. So you can do that. You know, that's one of the great things. It's like, okay, I have some experience here, but I'm going to make it a completely different situation.
7: Well, other similar experiences, but not you, are recurring characters in your novels. The stepmother. I mean, Daphne's one, so are you. But as it were, the othering of stepmothers, partly because of fairy stories, literature, films, they get a really bad rap. And you have written about your fear of being a bad stepmother.
6: Yes, yes. I was interviewing Zadie Smith years and years ago for Swing Time. And I own a bookstore, so I interview a lot of authors. And I was asking her whether the book was autobiographical. And she said, it is autobiographical, but I'm not the daughter, I'm the mother. And I'm not the mother in this book. The mother in this book is the kind of mother I'm afraid of being. And she said, autobiographical fiction is not what happened to you, it's what you are afraid of or what you long for. And I just, it was like all the doors in my brain blew open. I thought, finally, this makes sense. What am I afraid of? I'm afraid of being a bad stepmother. And I could tap into that so easily.
0: Anne Patchett and her latest book is Whistler. Hannah Flint is our cultural critic this week. Let's talk about step-parents, Hannah. Why do you think they're so often used as antagonists in books and films?
5: I think it's because there's something about societal conventions that needs to have the family, like the nuclear family, intact. So when you have that broken and you have a step-parent come in, it's suddenly an easy way to show the kind of clash between a child and feeling like they're being replaced. You know, you can get into real issues there. But, you know, even from early films where you have like the evil stepmother, there seems to be something, especially when it's mothers who come in, a sort of like replacement there, and the ability for kind of men to just like kind of get a new person. But I think as someone who has a stepfather myself, my dad has been my dad since I was 1 year old. It's a very personal episode for me today. I'm talking all about my family. And he has been my dad since I was 1 year old. And I love him as if he was my own. And I think there's something really beautiful about step-parents who are often misrepresented as if, you know, they don't want to have a relationship with their child. They, you know, blood isn't always thicker than water, and sometimes your blood relative's going to be worse than your actual step-parents. But I think there's some really great films like Stepmom, you know, the one with Julia Roberts and Susan Sarandon. That was a really beautiful, kind of very complex way of looking at, like, how it feels to be the new mother and then the mother who has cancer and is going to lose. And it just feels like a really empathetic way to look at the circumstance.
0: Thank you, Hannah. Finally, on today's Arts Hour, a taste of a recent live performance by Colombian singer-songwriter Nidia Góngora, recorded specially for the BBC. Her latest album is called Pacifico Maravilla, or The Marvellous Pacific, the vast ocean which inspires her. And Nidia's coastal corner of South America has a specific sound. Here, via a translator, she introduces the instruments her band plays.
8: The instruments we have on stage are the marimba, obviously, representing the traditional sound of the Colombian Pacific. We've also got congas, drums, piano, guitar, and accordion.
9: El repertorio que voy a tocar hoy tiene mucho que ver con, o me inspira mucho.
8: This music is deeply inspired by my land and by the values and the way we live within my community. And more generally, in the Pacific region as such. The ancestral memory that's still alive there, that's been marked and passed down from generation to generation. There's a very important religious syncretism within the music, in its sound, its cadence, its melodies. So music will always carry that strong spiritual weight. And because of that, I'll keep singing and I'll keep focusing on it, on music, on honing that power it has to reach more people, to connect with the world and to keep raising awareness. It's a collective spiritual experience.
10: Buenas noches, Londres. Esta canción en homenaje a cada una de las mujeres colombianas del Pacífico y del mundo, porque nacimos dignas, libres y felices. 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

That's it for this week's Arts Hour. Thank you for your ears, and thank you to both my guests, Leila Slimani and Hannah Flint. For now, for me, Nikki Beatty, studio managers Donald McDonald and Giles Aspen, and producer Kieran Berman.

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2: This week, a story from each country hosting the Men's Soccer World Cup. Stories from beyond the field to the cultural legacy of the sport. From English minors in Mexico to First Nation footballers in Canada's Hall of Fame. And the USA's Diana Ross.
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3: Welcome to NewsHour from the BBC World Service. I'm Rebecca Kesby. Today, President Trump says a deal is imminent between the United States and Iran. It wouldn't include Iran's nuclear program, but it would reopen the Strait of Hormuz. So is there a deal, and is it a good one?
4: Any deal that ends the hostilities is a good deal, because as long as the conflict continues, everybody will lose.
3: Also, artificial intelligence developer Anthropic disables its two most powerful tools after security concerns. Could a simple blood test get rid of the need for invasive procedures for expectant mums? And President Trump celebrates his 80th birthday with a giant cage fight on the White House lawn, but he's not happy about the number.
5: You don't have to wish me a happy birthday, because I'm not happy about that birthday that I'm having. That's a number that I never thought really too much about. It's not a number I like.
3: First, the news.
6: BBC News with Sue Montgomery. President Trump has said a deal with Iran is scheduled to be signed on Sunday and will be followed by the immediate reopening of the Strait of Hormuz to shipping. His comment came hours after Iran cast doubt on whether the signing would happen so soon. More details from BBC Persian's Param Gobadi.
7: What we know so far is that they're really close to signing a deal. Why? Because Americans are saying it, Pakistanis are saying it, and even Iranians are saying it. But what we don't know is that, is it going to be signed really tomorrow? Donald Trump thinks so. He posted on his social media saying that it is scheduled for tomorrow. Pakistani Prime Minister Shahbaz Sharif also mentioned the same thing. However, he said that it is going to be signed digitally. So there is no photo opportunities that Donald Trump usually likes. And Iranians definitely know that they want to deprive him of that photo opportunity so that he cannot claim victory.
6: The US Secretary of State Marco Rubio has told his Indian counterpart any violation of the blockade of Iran will not be tolerated. He also warned against what he called the illicit transport of Iranian oil in the Strait of Hormuz. Hungary's main opposition Fidesz party has re-elected the former Prime Minister Viktor Orban as its leader, despite its crushing election defeat in April. The BBC's Nick Thorpe was listening to Mr. Orban's speech in Budapest.
8: In his speech today, he looked at the different reasons for that defeat. Different reasons were mentioned. One was a poor campaign, another a failure to reach out to the young people of Hungary who voted almost en masse for their Tisza party, also for failing to address the corruption allegations which have hounded the party now for so long. Viktor Orban tried to rally the troops. By the time the leaves fall this autumn, he said the party should be reorganized at a local level, strong and electable again.
6: The Nigerian military says a retired army general who was kidnapped by gunmen in northwest Nigeria has died while in captivity. Major General Rabe Abubakar and his wife were abducted in Katsina State last month. Her whereabouts remain unknown. Temesgen Debesai reports.
9: Days before news of his death emerged, a video shared on social media appeared to show Rabi Abubakar in captivity with an injury to his left leg. Authorities in Katsina State said he died from complications related to diabetes and hypertension. The military said it had not commented publicly on the abduction, while security agencies worked to secure his release. No group has claimed responsibility for the kidnapping. Katsina is among several states in northwestern and central Nigeria, where criminal gangs known locally as bandits frequently kidnap travelers for ransom.
6: World news from the BBC. A group of protesters has torn down metal and razor wire fences surrounding a luxury development site on Albania's Adriatic coast. Protesters in the northwestern village of Rio said it was being built on land seized from them without proper compensation. An Albanian company has been developing a resort on the site, granted special investor status by the government. About 3,000 people have attended an anti-racism rally in Belfast in Northern Ireland following days of riots triggered by a serious knife attack. Demonstrators held banners reading "Refugees Welcome" and "Riots Don't Speak for Belfast." The riots, dubbed racist thuggery by a British minister, saw people singled out on the basis of their skin colour, with some forced into hiding. Attending the rally was this man who condemned the rioters.
10: These people were silent. Women were attacked over the years when there's been murders, when there's been assaults. They have not stood up for a health service. They have not stood up for a water service. They're only raising their voice now because they've been whipped up to hate.
6: A Sudanese man is charged with attempted murder over the stabbing. In the first of the day's four matches at the World Cup, Qatar are playing Switzerland in the San Francisco Bay Area. Later, the four times champions Brazil take on Morocco in New Jersey, and Scotland face Haiti in Boston. Scots back home have been given a public holiday on Monday so they can recover after a weekend, celebrating their return to the tournament after 28 years. The final game of the day is between Australia and Turkey. South African police have arrested a man attempting to smuggle 150 scorpions through Cape Town Airport. They said he had concealed the venomous creatures amongst his clothing in his luggage. South Africa's rich biodiversity makes it a target for animal smuggling gangs. BBC News.
3: Hello and welcome to NewsHour, live from the BBC World Service in London. I'm Rebecca Kesby. So today's top question, deal or no deal? Across the day, we've had various and varying reports on how close the United States and Iran might be towards an initial agreement, a so-called memorandum of understanding. It's understood the deal would involve the reopening of the Strait of Hormuz and an end to the US blockade on Iranian ships, but the nuclear issue is not covered directly in the proposal. That would come later. Earlier today, the leader of Pakistan, which has been mediating between the two sides, released a statement saying a deal was expected to be signed within the next 24 hours. Then Iran seemed to row back on that, saying more time may be needed. Now President Trump himself has weighed in, issuing a long post on social media in the past couple of hours, insisting that the deal will be signed tomorrow, which does happen to be his 80th birthday. More on that later in the programme. But Mr. Trump said the moment the deal is signed, the strait will be reopened in full. We voiced out part of his statement.
11: Barack Hussein Obama's deal with Iran, the JCPOA, was an easy, beautiful, smooth road to a nuclear weapon, which Iran would have had 6 years ago and would have used long before now. My agreement with Iran is the exact opposite, a wall to no nuclear weapon. In fact, they no longer want a nuclear weapon, nor will they have one either through purchase, development, or any other form of procurement. The deal is scheduled to get signed tomorrow, and immediately after it's signed, the Hormuz Strait is open to all. Our relationship with Iran is a much different and better one than previous administrations have had. Unlike Obama's hundreds of billions of dollars in payments to them, including $1.7 billion in green cold cash, no money will exchange hands. At the appropriate time, when all is calm, we will go in and get the nuclear dust buried deep under the powerful sunken granite mountains, thanks to our beautiful B-2 bombers and their brilliant pilots, and downblend and destroy it, whether in Iran or the United States. We look forward to working with Iran and the entire Middle East, long into the future. Hopefully this process will all work out quickly, easily and smoothly. If it doesn't, we have the ultimate alternative, hopefully never to be used again. Thank you for your attention to this matter. President Donald J. Trump.
3: There you go. Well, I've been speaking to Sina Azodi, a professor at George Washington University. His new book, Iran and the Bomb, has just been released. So what's his understanding of the situation? Are we closer to a deal now? And is it a good deal?
4: I believe that any deal that ends the hostilities is a good deal I saw that yesterday the Iranian foreign minister had posted a tweet that all the media speculations on the terms of the deal are simply speculation and they're false. And then in an event that I never thought I would see, the President Trump reposted Foreign Minister Araghchi's post on his Truth Social. We saw similar messaging from Vice President J.D. Vance and also Pakistan's Prime Minister, which tells me that we are closer to the deal than ever.
3: But this is a memorandum of understanding. What's in it and crucially, what isn't? Because we understand it's about opening up trade routes again. The nuclear question isn't involved in this memorandum, though.
4: That's correct, and rightfully so, because nuclear issue is a technical matter and needs more negotiations. Based on what we've seen and we understand from public reporting, is that Iran will once again recommit itself not to ever develop nuclear weapons. And this is something that President Trump also put on his Truth Social, that Iran doesn't want nuclear weapons, which is ironically what Iran committed itself to under the Joint Comprehensive Plan of Action, which President Trump is very sensitive to.
3: You mentioned the JCPOA, as it's called, and in this post from the president, he described it as an easy, beautiful, smooth road to a nuclear weapon, which Iran would have had 6 years ago and would have used long before now. And then he goes on later in the post to say, our relationship with Iran is much different and better one than the previous administrations have had. Is that true?
4: No. JCPOA was, in the words of the late director of International Atomic Energy Agency, was the most robust non-proliferation agreement. Under the JCPOA, Iran had shipped out 98% of its low-enriched uranium. It had committed itself to implement and later ratify the additional protocol of the Nuclear Non-Proliferation Treaty. I think the president, because of political reasons, doesn't like the JCPOA, but it was a very detailed 158-page technical agreement which all the members of the Security Council, even the American side, had agreed that this is a good deal.
3: In terms of what deal Mr. Trump can strike now, he clearly wants this war to end. But politically, isn't it true that Mr. Trump really needs this war to end? And what can he put forward as being a win?
4: I think that President Trump started this war mostly as a result of illusions of quick victory. Well, as it turned out, it was not the case. Iranians, they were able to impose a lot of cost on the U.S. Midterm elections are coming up, and Republicans have already increased their pressure on President Trump. So he does want the war to end, but he wants to come out as a clear winner.
3: Another interesting timing is coming from Tehran today. The Iranians have announced the funeral date for the late Ayatollah Khamenei. What does that announcement tell us in terms of what they're thinking?
4: We've seen that some sense of normalcy has gone back to Iran. I mean, with the internet being restored finally, and now with the funeral of late Ayatollah Khamenei, I believe that they anticipate that the war will end. Also, we have to keep in mind that the month of Muharram, which for Shia Muslims has a lot of symbolic significance, is also ahead of us. All of this, they play hand in hand.
3: So Mr. Trump did accuse Barack Obama of striking the worst deal in history when he presided over the JCPOA agreement. What do you make of what's being planned now with this deal? Is it a better deal?
4: Well, I think the foundations of any deal will not be fundamentally different from the JCPOA. And the essence of the JCPOA was nuclear restraint in return for sanctions relief, commercial and trade benefits. We don't know the exact details of the agreement, but my understanding of public reporting is that some sort of suspension or a moratorium on uranium enrichment activities in Iran for an agreed period of time that mitigates the security concerns in the United States for a while. Iranians have not, and from my perspective, will not give up on the principle of uranium enrichment on their soil, because it's very significant and critical to them.
3: That's Sina Azodi there from George Washington University. Well, while President Trump may need to end the war for political reasons, Iran surely needs a deal to save its economy, not least after years of international sanctions. Today, Iran said that releasing its frozen funds was integral to any peace deal. Billions of dollars of Iranian funds have been frozen or held in various Gulf countries since the start of the war in February, when regional powers came under attack from Tehran's missiles. Miad Maleki is a former senior US Treasury official who oversaw sanction campaigns and is currently a senior fellow at the Foundation for Defense of Democracies. So what is the current state of the Iranian economy, and why are the frozen assets so important?
12: As far as the state of economy, I think we know more about how things were before the war. And during the war, during the conflict, you have a market that has a lower level of demand because the market is kind of closed. But what I can tell you is the inflation rate was somewhere between 40 to 50%. Now we're hearing somewhere about 80%. And food inflation is somewhere between 150 or 200%, according to different sources. And the Iranian rial value is at its lowest since 1979, or in the history of Iran right now. It's unbelievable how much the value of Iranian rial has dropped. But putting the set of economy aside for a second, you know, it's just that the frozen funds is what they really need access to. And what's really interesting, these are not really frozen. These are restricted funds. You know, there are roughly three buckets of these restricted funds. One is in Qatar, about $6 billion. You have about somewhere between $12 to $15 billion in Iraq, and about $1 to $2 billion in Oman. Now, these frozen funds have been always kind of a fixture in every U.S.-Iran negotiation for years because the regime really needs cash and they really need foreign currency. Iran's economy, as you know, is under severe pressure. Inflation is really bad. Currency has collapsed. And they have budget shortfalls, so access to even like a small portion of these funds would really provide them a real relief. Now, here's what makes this very complicated. There are two reasons that this issue is very complicated. One is the technicality of sanctions and how these funds are being kept in these accounts. And the other issue of why these funds are becoming very complicated matters is because Iranians want to portray their access to these funds as these funds having been released to them, mm-hmm. when in fact these funds are not being released to them in most cases, or historically they just have access to these funds to use them for non-sanctionable trade, meaning they use them for humanitarian purchases, food stuff, and they're never released to the Iranians directly. And that doesn't really require sanctions relief, meaning the U.S. Treasury Department can just give a green light to these banks and they can start making these funds available again to the Iranian government, right, to do purchases.
3: It's interesting you say that, because Iran has been saying that the frozen funds they're seeing as an integral part of any agreement. And we've had reporting from the UAE that some funds have already been sent to Iran. Then that was denied by the authorities there. What's your understanding of that?
12: Yeah, I mean, it's the issue of release and access, right? These are the two keywords. The regime likes to say the funds are being released to them. Historically, that's what they always said. But what I'm hearing from Secretary Rubio and Vice President Vance is that these funds are going to become potentially accessible to them, meaning they don't even say that. They just say no funds would be released to Iran, which I, reading between the lines, to me, sounds like maybe what U.S. would be committing here is giving Iranians access to these funds to use them for humanitarian trade. But obviously, Iranian regime is going to portray this as a release of funds. Now, it could be the case that U.S. government will make a decision to release some of these funds. I don't think that has happened. That would require some sanctions relief. That would require some coordination with banks. And it's not an easy step by the U.S. Department to issue secondary sanction waivers that would facilitate the movement of these funds to the Iranians.
3: And where does that leave the sanctions then?
12: You know, that's a really good point. I mean, if those secondary sanctions are waived, if they're not only limited to these funds, then they're going to really break the structure of sanctions on Iran. If there are waivers that are issued to Iran to sell oil, that is going to make it difficult for the Treasury Department to go back and enforce sanctions on Iranian oil exports anytime soon. So it could be the case that that's exactly what Iranians are pushing for right now. I find it very unlikely that the Trump administration would agree to anything that would involve major sanctions relief to Iran at this point.
3: That's Miad Maleki there, former senior U.S. Treasury official, now with the Foundation for Defense of Democracies.

0: Coming up later on the programme, a new documentary is out on what it's like to cook for the world's dictators.
1: Usually they joked, they smiled at us, but when there was a problem, it was a very, very frightening atmosphere because they can be dangerous.
0: More on that to come and our headlines. As we've been hearing, President Trump has said that a deal with Iran is scheduled to be signed on Sunday, hours after Tehran cast doubt on whether this would happen so soon. And the US has warned India against breaking its blockade of Iran after Delhi protested against the killing of three sailors on an oil tanker. One other headline, Viktor Orban has told his Fidesz party they will return to power in Hungary after being reappointed as leader despite a crushing election defeat. This is Rebecca Kesby with NewsHour live from the BBC. Now, could a new blood test for expectant mothers replace the traditional and invasive method of amniocentesis in detecting serious genetic conditions in the developing fetus? That's the hope. Amniocentesis involves using a very thin needle to collect amniotic fluid in the womb, but it does carry a risk of miscarriage. And now scientists say they're developing a method of diagnosis with a simple blood test on the mother. Michael Talkowski is the director of the Center of Genomic Medicine at Massachusetts General Hospital. He's also a senior author of the research.
2: The idea is that we all have 3 billion bases in our genome, and we have about 23,000 genes that we call the exome. Within that exome, there are individual bases that code for proteins. Normally, when a fetus shows up with an ultrasound or another condition, an ultrasound anomaly or another condition by which one would want to have genetic testing, they would require an amniocentesis or chorionic villus sampling, which is an invasive test that allows us to capture the DNA directly from the invasive procedure and then sequence that DNA. What we have tried to do is allow a maternal blood test to sequence the mother's blood, and in doing so, capture the circulating fetal DNA, and then predict the genome of the fetus from that circulating fetal DNA. So we're hoping to obviate the need for an amniocentesis, at least initially, as a first screen.
0: You're confident in the results you've already found that this has the same accuracy in terms of diagnosis?
2: Well, I would not say it has the same accuracy in terms of diagnosis. What it is at this point a research study where we are getting comparable results to an invasive exome sequencing. In the study that we just presented here at the European Society of Human Genetics, we found that for 97.2% of the fetuses that had a genetic variant that would lead to a diagnosis, we were able to recapture that by the simple maternal blood draw without doing the amniocentesis.
0: 97.2% is pretty impressive. And the reason that people have always had concerns about amniocentesis, I guess, is because I think the rate is around 1 in 200 can cause, well, miscarriage, can't they?
2: I think for a number of medical centers, they would report a much lower number in terms of fetal loss from an amniocentesis. But there are many concerns with amniocentesis, including risks to the fetus, risks to the mother, and maybe one of the most important is just requiring one to go into a healthcare system in which they need managed care as opposed to a simple blood test.
0: Can you talk us through why it's good to know about these things ahead of the birth of a baby?
2: Very often when one has problems in the neonatal setting, they end up in, say, a neonatal intensive care unit, and there has been a lot of effort to do rapid genome sequencing because a certain fraction of the time that genetic information helps with healthcare. We would argue that that information is much better served if that information was gained in the prenatal setting. The other is there are a number of different therapies that are being developed in which one can, in theory, provide treatment during fetal development. Now, of course, if one can do a blood test to detect the variants or detect the conditions that are treatable, that information is incredibly helpful early in the management of the care of that fetus.
0: Well, it's very exciting research. How long until this becomes the norm in sort sort of Western hospitals.
2: We have a patent. We've done the first research studies. The proof of principle looks very good. We're now in the process of a validation study to show that we can at least capture most of the variation that the standard of care requires. We're then in the process of trying to transfer this technology to commercial diagnostic laboratories that can provide it to patients. I would prefer not to put an exact time on it, but I would say maybe a year or two before these things start to roll out. From a technology development standpoint, it's getting quite mature, but it's not coming tomorrow. And I think that's important to note.
0: One of the senior researchers there, Michael Talkowski. Now, Argentine artist Julio Laparque was known as the grandfather of immersive art. He died just 2 weeks ago at the age of 97. His career spanned seven decades. He was often using geometrical patterns to create optical illusions, and he was also known for his interactive installations. And in fact, shortly before he died, he was still involved in organising a major retrospective of his work at London's Tate Modern Gallery. The exhibition has just opened and the BBC's Martin Venard has been along.
3: This is the sound of ribbons in the wind, dozens of long strips of white material being blown towards visitors at the light, colour, action exhibition of the works of Julio Laparque at the Tate Modern in London. It's one of the exhibits on display by the recently deceased Argentinian artist.
4: My name is Val Ravaglia. I'm curator of displays and international art at Tate Modern.
5: Yo nací en Mendoza en el año 1928.
4: We're in the first room of the exhibition, which focuses on Laparque's works in black and white. We see patterns arranged mostly, usually across square canvases or sheets of paper. He has developed a system that was based on mathematical principles, essentially.
3: So in this room, there are dozens of strips of material hanging from the...
4: We're in the first room of the exhibition, which focuses on Laparque's works in black and white. We see patterns arranged mostly, usually across square canvases or sheets of paper. He has developed a system that was based on mathematical principles, essentially.

0: are spinning and it's creating a movement on the strips of material.
1: So this is an installation called Vibrating Light Tool.
0: And it really does create a feeling of movement, doesn't it? Your eyes feel like they're moving. The room feels like it's moving.
1: Yes. There's mirrors on the sides as well. Yeah. So they generate this sense of kind of an infinity of reflections all around them.
0: Shall we move on from here?
1: Yes.
0: And we're seeing dozens of ping pong balls bouncing around in a square, and there's some in a circle on the wall above it as well. So, Val, he was known as the grandfather of immersive art. How did he get that name?
1: He was really talking in a language that is basically the same as that of artists making immersive installations today, really thinking about the presence of the viewer in the space. You need to experience the works to be in front of them.
0: He was born in Argentina and he moved to France in the 1950s. What took him to France?
1: Well, he still considered it to be the capital of the art world. So he wanted to move to Paris, but also to be a disruptor of whatever was going on there. At the same time, there was so much happening in Paris in the 1960s in the art scene.
0: So he also had a political side. He was temporarily thrown out of France after the May 1968 protests by students and workers. Why was that? What happened?
1: He was very much on the front line. He participated in the popular workshops making posters. He actually made a number of works that were very much like political caricatures. Some of them you could even punch. Like, he made punching balls with depictions of generals that you could take a good swing at.
0: And so who were his contemporaries that he would have been associated with at the time?
1: He had a personal friendship with Astor Piazzolla, the Argentinian tango master. They chatted about the relationship between visual art and tango.
0: And so you met him, you got to know him. What kind of a person was he?
1: He was very playful, just like his art. Strong-minded, strong-willed, again, up until the very last days. He continued to insist on being given pencils and rulers to make little changes here and there to the layout of the exhibition.
2: That was curator Val Ravalia there, ending that report by Martin Venard and that exhibition of Juliola Park on at the Tate Modern Gallery here in London.
3: This is the BBC World Service with Emma Ford investigating the global trade in meteorites.
4: When rare rocks come up, the interest in them and their price tag is big.
5: So, $4,300,000. Congratulations.
4: When meteorites crash to Earth, a race to find them begins.
6: As soon as something falls, it's get up and go time.
4: The rise in technology like doorbell cameras and cameras on our phones mean more and more fireballs are being spotted as they streak across the sky.
7: It's unlike anything that it was back in the day. People are beginning to fight for the better ones.
4: It's led to a lucrative trade, but is that at a cost to science and those looking to study them?
3: Rocks to riches. 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
2: Still to come, AI developer Anthropic suspends two of its most powerful new tools after the US government told it to restrict access to foreign nationals due to security concerns. Also in the World Cup, Morocco faces the mighty Brazil, but on the current form of both teams, do they actually stand a chance? And the very dangerous job of being a dictator's chef. It's all coming up after the news.
5: BBC News with Sue Montgomery. President Trump says a deal with Iran is scheduled to be signed on Sunday, to be followed by the immediate reopening of the Strait of Hormuz to shipping. His comment came after Iran cast doubt on whether the signing would happen so soon. America's top diplomat, Marco Rubio, has told his Indian counterpart that any violation of the current US blockade of Iran will not be tolerated. Subramaniam Jayashankar

0: Shankar had called him to protest the killing of three Indian sailors by US strike on their ship earlier this week. Hungary's main opposition Fidesz party has reappointed the former Prime Minister Viktor Orbán as its leader, despite its heavy election defeat in April. He said Fidesz should soon be strong and capable of returning to government. Nigeria's military says a retired general kidnapped by gunmen in Katsina State last month has died in captivity. No group has claimed responsibility for the kidnapping of Major General Rabih Abubakar and his wife. Her condition is unknown. About 3,000 people have attended an anti-racism rally in Northern Ireland. It followed days of riots triggered by a serious knife attack, for which a Sudanese man was charged. South African police have arrested a man attempting to smuggle 150 scorpions through Cape Town Airport. He'd concealed the venomous creatures amongst his clothing in his luggage. Iran's footballers are preparing to enter the US from Mexico for the Men's World Cup opener against New Zealand on Monday. Some staff who were denied visas have successfully appealed. Others were again turned down. Meanwhile, in the first of the day's four World Cup matches, Qatar are currently playing Switzerland in the San Francisco Bay Area. BBC News.
1: Welcome back to NewsHour. Now let's go to New York. That's the sound of Brazilian football fans. They're warming up in Times Square for tonight's World Cup match. I say warming up because normally the opening match for Brazil would be considered a bit of practice, really, because Brazil has won the World Cup five times already. Tonight, though, their first opponents will be Morocco, until recently considered relative minnows. But this World Cup could be different. Could they stage an upset tonight, given the current form of both teams? Let's find out with the BBC's John Bennett, who joins us from outside the stadium in New Jersey. John, you're going to be watching the match today. What's the status of these two teams going into this competition?
2: Well, you're absolutely right about Morocco. They were the underdogs 3.5 years ago at the World Cup in Qatar, shocking the world, really, when they became the first African team to reach the semi-finals of the World Cup. The problem is now, though, they have a target on their back. They're not the underdogs. Everybody respects them, including the Brazilian national team. Carlo Ancelotti, the Brazil head coach, was here at the press conference yesterday saying how highly he rates this Morocco side. So it's going to be a different challenge for Morocco at this World Cup. As for Brazil, they're trying to end a long time that they've been waiting to win back the World Cup. The last time they won it was way back in 2002. Not good enough when you're a nation like Brazil, where the people back home really expect every time they get to a World Cup to lift the trophy. But the atmosphere is sensational at the moment. The Brazil and Morocco fans, hearing their numbers, it will be so noisy inside the stadium later.
1: Oh, I can imagine. I mean, just talk us through the Brazil team. You say they're not the strongest team, but they've been beset with all sorts of injury problems as well. Not least, I think Neymar's not on the pitch tonight, I don't think.
2: Exactly. Their big star, Neymar, who's had so many disappointments at World Cups, and it was looked unlikely that he'd be here at all. He's hardly played, really, in the last few months. Picked up an injury, but the manager did select him because I think he's a hero to many of the young players in the squad. So it's great for him to be here, even if he's not playing. So he's here, but he is injured. He won't be playing today. Hopefully, he will play for Brazil later in the tournament. Apart from that, the big star is Vinicius Junior of Real Madrid. Behind him, yes, there are good players, but there aren't any real major stars on the level of Vinicius Junior. So a lot will be expected of the Real Madrid attacker today.
1: Very briefly, John, the other match on this evening, Scotland versus Haiti. I've got skin in this game because I've got Scotland in the NewsHour sweepstake for the World Cup. How is that looking tonight?
2: It's a must win, I think. Both of these sides will be targeting a win because they know that this is their opportunity with Brazil and Morocco also in their group. They need 3 points, and 3 points could be enough to take you to the next round. So both of those sides will be targeting a win. It will be a great atmosphere. There's lots of Haitians in the USA. Many Scottish fans have travelled as well. So, yeah, that will be an entertaining game to watch. Both teams going for the win.
1: Lots of excitement. Thank you so much for joining us live. That's the BBC's John Bennett there. He's outside the stadium in New Jersey. All the action being reported on the BBC sports pages, as you would expect. You're listening to NewsHour live from the BBC. I'm Rebecca Kesby. Now, the AI developer Anthropic says it's disabled its two most powerful new artificial intelligence model tools, Claude Fable 5 and Mythos 5, after the US government told the company to suspend access to all foreign nationals, citing security concerns. That would include foreign nationals that actually work for Anthropic. So what's prompted all this now? What does it mean? Let's get the details with Amrith Ramkumar, who's a reporter for the Wall Street Journal, specialising on tech and crypto policy. Amrith, welcome to the programme. First of all, let's explain these tools and why there is this concern about security.
3: Yes, thank you so much for having me. Mythos, this powerful model for Anthropic that started being released a few months ago, has really taken the world by storm. It's a model that's capable of carrying out cyber attacks, but also of identifying software vulnerabilities and can be used for cyber defenses. So for months now, Anthropic has been working with the government on gradually expanding access to a limited group of top companies and governments around the world. And there's been a lot of tension over who should get access to the model. Earlier this week, the company put out Fable, which is a general purpose version of Mythos. And that the idea there was that the public could use it. And when a member of the public asked it about a sensitive topic, like let's say biological weapons, the model has safeguards in place, Anthropic says, so that the response wouldn't be unsafe. What prompted the latest outcry essentially was researchers at Amazon, the giant e-commerce company and a big Anthropic partner and investor. They actually found a way to get around some of those safeguards in the model. And when they told administration officials, people in the White House got very upset. And so they asked Anthropic to take down this model or make changes to it. And the company refused. So then they turned to export restrictions, like the kinds used to limit the flow of advanced AI chips around the world. And they said no foreign company or government or individual, any foreign-born person, can't use this model. So Anthropic, late Friday night in the U.S., made the stunning decision to say no user can use this stuff while this plays out. So it's really a remarkable 24 and 48 hours.
1: Yeah, it's all happened rather quickly, hasn't it? And it's not the first clash that Anthropic has had with the White House. But it itself, Anthropic has had its own concerns about security, as you mentioned. And I guess what's concerning about this is that it wasn't revealed until it was tested in earnest when it was already live.
3: To be clear, Anthropic says that it's aware of the problem the Amazon researchers found, and they don't think it's a huge deal. They think it's a commonly occurring phenomenon, and they think it's in line with what other publicly available models like from competitor OpenAI, those capabilities. So this is once again a case of the government and Anthropic appearing not to see eye to eye on how big a deal these security concerns are.
1: Is it political then? I mean, is this sort of an issue of favoritism or the lack thereof when it comes to Anthropic?
3: That is what some observers say. A few months ago, this happened with the Defense Department and Anthropic fighting about appropriate guardrails over the use of Anthropic's Claude models in the military. And the same sort of stuff would happen where Anthropic said it wanted a few guardrails. The Defense Department said it already had those guardrails and Anthropic should just trust it that they would be followed. And the two sides couldn't agree. And it eventually ended with the Pentagon designated Anthropic a supply chain security risk, which was pretty unprecedented, and there are now two lawsuits about whether that was legal. This has a lot of the same flavor, where Anthropic says it is the most safety-conscious, conservative AI developer out there, especially in the U.S., and the government basically is taking this way too far and overreacting by shutting down all foreign access to this model. So yeah, We'll see where it goes next. The company responded late on Friday in the US and is supposed to respond again throughout the weekend. So we'll see.
1: Yeah, we will. And briefly, I mean, I guess it leaves Anthropic in an impossible situation because the workforce for these AI companies is totally international, isn't it?
3: That's absolutely right. They cited in their decision the point that many of their own researchers are foreign-born and wouldn't be able to work on these two models if they were going to comply with this new rule. So, and that's the case at many other AI companies and tech companies implementing it. And so what this means is critical work on cybersecurity has halted because a lot of people were using Mythos to identify software vulnerabilities and patch them before access was expanded. So we're coming up on 24 hours. We'll see how long this lasts. But you're talking about a lot of money on the line, too, for Anthropic and other companies that rely on these models every day. So it really is a remarkable government intervention in the AI space.
1: Yeah, one to watch. Amrith, thanks so much for giving us the latest on that. That's Amrith Ramkumar, their reporter for The Wall Street Journal. President Trump will be celebrating his 80th birthday tomorrow. Happy birthday, sir, if you're listening. Though he says he's not really happy about that number.
4: You don't have to wish me a happy birthday because I'm not happy about that birthday that I'm having. That's a number that I never thought really too much about. It's not a number I like, but I'm here nevertheless.
1: Well, how better to celebrate than with a giant no-holds-barred cage fight on the south lawn of the White House? That's what's planned. A huge structure has been set up. It's called the Claw, and big names from the world of the Ultimate Fighting Championship, or UFC, will be taking part in front of a huge crowd. The plans have drawn some criticism, particularly as Mr. Trump seems to be pinning his own birthday to the 250th anniversary of the United States independence events, but his loyal Secretary of State, Marco Rubio, has described it as the United Nations of fighting.
5: The White House is the people's house. It belongs to the people of the United States. The American 250 celebration belongs to the people of the United States. And there are millions and millions of Americans from all walks of life that are not necessarily attuned to politics or the financial markets or anything else, but they love the sport. And every Saturday, if you've got a big event once a month, they're tuning in and they're watching and they've hosted it. For them to be able to see this event with their White House in the background as part of our celebration as a country in our 250 years, I think is a gift to the American people. That's what Saturday Sunday is about. It's a gift to the American people. They're going to see their White House in their capital on their nation's birthday celebrating with a historic event.
1: Well, it certainly will be historic, I think. Earlier, I got some details from Michael Shearer. He's a journalist with The Atlantic. So what can we expect from tomorrow's fight?
6: We're expecting a televised UFC fight. I mean, this happens all the time. The difference is that this is going to be literally in the backyard of the White House where Marine One helicopter usually takes off and lands from. The event will be broadcast on Paramount, but the government is deeply involved in it. There's a flyover planned. A number of federal agencies have been involved. And then UFC has spent, they've said, about $60 million building this giant rig in the backyard of the White House to actually hold the event.
1: Goodness. How's all this going down with the public? And is it being funded with public funds?
6: The funding of this is not entirely clear. The actual event is not being paid for by the federal government, but there's going to be a lot of federal expenses that we don't really have clarity on. If there's a military flyover, for instance, whatever other security has been involved. There is a group that Trump and his advisors set up called Freedom 250, which is a nonprofit that has been raising money privately. Most of the money that they've been raising is not going to this event, though it may be going to associated events from other companies. UFC, the company that's putting this on, was a big donor last year to the president's birthday parade. It was to celebrate the 250th anniversary of the Army. And Dana White, the head of the UFC, has been, you know, a close friend of the president, has spoken at political rallies and things like that for years. So they definitely have a tight relationship as well.
1: Presumably the security bill will be coming out of public funding.
6: I think that's right. But we don't really have a handle on that. It's hard to find out in real time what those costs are. You know, this is sort of kicking off what will be a month and a half of celebrations in Washington around the 250th anniversary of the country. There's a big fair going to be on the National Mall. There's going to be an IndyCar race, a big 4th of July fireworks festival, a number of other events Trump is involved in.
1: Some critics of Mr. Trump have said he's using his own birthday to kick off the celebrations around that 250th anniversary of independence for the United States, overshadowing it with his own personality. Can you talk us through how people are saying that's taken place?
6: Yeah, he certainly does feel like, as the president, he has the ability and the right to sort of put his mark on this. The U.S. started planning the 250th birthday about 10 years ago. A congressionally authorized commission was founded. And then last year, they were working with the Trump White House on these events, and the relationship kind of fell apart. And Trump kind of went his own way with his own set of events, including this UFC fight. There's been a fight since then over money, you know, congressional money that was supposed to go to, or that many thought was supposed to go to America 250, which is the congressional group, is now going to Freedom 250 events. You know, there was going to be a concert series this summer on the National Mall. A number of artists who were booked for that concert series canceled when they found out that this was being put on by the Trump organization, not the bipartisan organization. Trump sort of was miffed at this and declared that he's going to have basically a political rally on June 24th on the National Mall to kick off his festival. Chances are that's going to put a pretty political sheen on the whole event, which was intended initially to be a celebration for all Americans, for the whole country to come together on.
1: And it does seem as if some absolutely enormous names in American music have pulled out of musical events around this time.
6: Yeah, the Commodores, Milli Vanilli was supposed to perform. Trump's replaced them with a guy named Lee Greenwood, country singer who sings his walkout song, and an opera singer he likes. And he's going to bring some of the military bands to also perform at the event on the 24th. But then there's going to be other events. I mean, the 250 celebrations in the U.S. are really happening everywhere in the country. So Trump is sort of like channeling one arm of this, and he's taking quite a bit of public money to do it. I mean, the other thing that's been happening is he has spent tens of millions of dollars beautifying D.C. in advance of this. And that's all federal money he's using. He wants the city to really look good.
1: What's all this doing for national unity then?
6: So it really will depend on how the president behaves. I don't think a lot of Americans are paying attention to who's paying for what event. But, you know, when the president announced last July that he was going to take over the National Mall to celebrate America's 250th, in that same speech, he said, "I hate them" about Democrats. So it wasn't really a unifying message. And depending on the president's mood at any given time, you really don't know what's going to come out of his mouth. The organizers of Freedom 250, the president's group, still say they're trying to build sort of a unifying event. But their interpretation of what is unifying often is very polarizing. I mean, one of the things Freedom 250 has been doing is talking about how we can restore electoral integrity and family rights and things like that. That's partisan rhetoric, and it's put off a number of people.
1: That's Michael Shearer, journalist with The Atlantic. Then I'm just having a look at the arena set up on the south lawn of the White House. It's called The Claw. It is absolutely enormous, that event underway. Cage fight for President Trump's 80th birthday tomorrow.
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8: Shipwrecks. Some silent war graves are vanishing.
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8: What would anyone want with these historic wrecks? The answer might lie in one of the rarest materials on Earth. Steel made before the first nuclear bomb exploded, so it's radiation-free, which means these pre-1945 wrecks are a lucrative source of this metal.
11: Making money is overruling all ethics.
8: I'm Anna Pajaisky, a material scientist. I'll be diving into the murky world of ship scavenging and the race to stop the world's biggest grave robbery.
7: Steal from shipwrecks. 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
1: Our top story this hour. President Trump has said that a deal with Iran is scheduled to be signed on Sunday, hours after Tehran cast doubt on whether this would happen so soon. As speculation continues, US-Iran relations expert Professor Sina Azodi told us here on NewsHour that the signs are hopeful, with the messaging from all sides aligning.
12: I saw that yesterday the Iranian foreign minister had posted a tweet, and then in an event that I never thought I would see, the President Trump reposted Foreign Minister Araghchi's post on his Truth Social. We saw similar messaging from Vice President J.D. Vance and also Pakistan's Prime Minister, which tells me that we are closer to the deal than ever.
1: And the U.S. has warned India against breaking its blockade of Iran after Delhi protested against the killing of three sailors on an oil tanker. This is Rebecca Kesby with NewsHour live from the BBC World Service in London. Now, there are many dangerous jobs in the world, but surely among them must be the job of being a chef for a dictator. It's the subject of a new documentary being premiered at the Tribeca Film Festival in New York. And here we can have a listen to a flavour of the film.
13: It was the ritual report of the night in the dinner. There was no music. Usually they joked, they smiled at us. But when there was a problem, it was a very, very frightening atmosphere because they can be dangerous.
1: That's just a little taster of the documentary. It's called How to Feed a Dictator, and it looks at the experiences of the personal chefs of Saddam Hussein, Idi Amin, Pol Pot, Augusto Pinochet, and Kim Jong-il as well. It gives an insider's view of what it's like to cook for and serve generally as a member of staff a feared dictator, whether that is by choice or by force. The BBC's Julian Warraker has been speaking to the film's director, Andrew Neil.
14: Preparing food and recipe is a process with steps. I think that dictatorship and genocide and starvation also is a recipe. And so I was using food as a way to draw people in and then trap them a little bit in this, what becomes sort of a horror, living in this uncomfortable space between something that's very, that's, you know, these decent human beings doing something that you really understand, cooking food, alongside the consequences of the system in which they had to work.
15: And how willing were these people to talk about what they did and how they felt about it?
14: I mean, there were varying degrees. Coco Pacheco was completely fine with discussing his feelings about Pinochet. You know, I mean, there is a sector of the population in Chile that are called Pinochetistas who still believe that Pinochet was a great guy and did all the right things. On the other end of the spectrum, the chef in Iraq, getting him to talk was incredibly difficult. You know, there's a life-threatening situation there.
15: How many of them had a choice, realistically? Once they were there, presumably they felt they had to stay there, because by leaving, particularly if you're leaving somebody as ruthless as some of these individuals, you were putting yourself into serious danger.
14: Stepping out of that situation flags you as a risk. That's what happens. You get trapped in these systems. In the case of Atunde, he did and almost got killed. I don't think leaving was an option. For Khao Samoon in Cambodia, you know, she had been brainwashed by the regime. I don't think she understood that there was an option or that there should be an option.
15: The Samoon case with Pol Pot is extraordinary, because there she is presented with what Pol Pot did, and she doesn't want to believe it, does she?
14: No, I think that 20, 30 years later, she is kind of sticking to the story. Now, that is an act of self-preservation, just morally speaking. I think it's very hard to face the fact that you may have had a hand in an apparatus that did all of these awful things. And humans naturally need to find a way to justify them for themselves. We have to continue on with our life, and we find ways to do that. I also think in her case, like, Pol Pot was like her father. He paid to have her married. He fed her. She knew nothing but that from a young age. She was suffering from starvation when she showed up at the Khmer Rouge recruiting center, basically. And, you know, it was an act of survival. Now it's an act of emotional survival.
15: Inevitably, we learn some of the tastes, some of the favorite dishes of some of these dictators. What stands out for you under that heading?
14: I mean, they ate different kinds of food, right? Some of them chose kind of nationalistic dishes. Some of them just had particularly lavish tastes. I think that the headline there is that no matter how many millions are starving in their country, they're going to eat whatever they want. In a lot of ways, I don't think the dishes themselves say anything about the dictators in particular. Simply, it's the notion that they can have whatever they want, no matter what they're doing to the people around them.
15: Mm-hmm. Idi Amin was sometimes claimed, capable of eating human parts. Was that true?
14: I'm pretty sure it was. I'm pretty sure that chef was pretty certain that he was cooking human hearts. It took him a little while to get there in the interview, I think, to basically say as much. You know, there was a tradition of that in some tribes in East Africa. But yeah, I think that he was eating human flesh. The idea of forcing someone to cook a human heart, put someone in that position, is what's so perverse. He knew that if he didn't do it, they would kill him, like right then and there.
15: And the filming process, I mean, there must have been some very uneasy moments as you actually made this.
14: It was very challenging. It was challenging emotionally. It was challenging logistically. It was uncomfortable at times from a security point of view. I think we were in countries that still have dictatorships or autocracies or authoritarian governments. They don't really like you talking about this stuff, even though it was a long time ago. And then you have chefs who obviously are uncomfortable with some of these questions. I'll tell you, you know, after a day of shooting, just emotionally too, sometimes I'd go back to my room and just have a cry because it's just awful.
15: So they're mostly sympathetic figures, even though some of them might be now believing things that are clearly not true, or they might have been overly supportive of somebody who was clearly doing some terrible things to his own people. They're largely sympathetic figures.
14: Yeah, this is really important to me. These were decent human beings, people that I liked. I liked all of these people I was speaking with. I was deeply disturbed by some of their points of view. I think that actually is part of the message. It's part of what I hope. I hope the audience also enjoys these, just as human beings, like likes the characters, because that's the point, right? Decent human beings can easily find themselves in this compromised situation. It is not the other that ends up doing these awful things. It could be you, it could be me.
1: What an awful thought. That's Andrew Neil there, director of the new documentary, How to Feed a Dictator. He was speaking to my colleague, Julian Warraker. That's it for this edition. Just before we go, quick update on the Anthropic story. Earlier, we were hearing the AI developer has disabled two of its most powerful new artificial intelligence tools after the US government said it had security concerns and asked it to suspend access to all foreign nationals. Reuters is now reporting that the US government says it's unlikely to extend the Anthropic export control to other AI companies. That news just coming in from Reuters there. But for now, from all of us here in London, that's it for this edition of NewsHour. Thank you very much for joining us wherever you are in the world.
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0: Dobro jutro, Dragi Poslušalci. Good morning, dear listeners, and welcome to this newest edition of the Slovenian Buzz Melbourne, or Daya Slovenska Čebelica Melbourne. Today is Sunday, the 14th of June, 2026, and today is a wonderful day. I hope you've all had a great morning so far. There's going to be a lot happening in the community pretty soon, as Slovenian Independence Day is coming up, so that's pretty exciting. There'll be like celebrations across the Slovenian clubs, the Federation Square and stuff. As for myself, I've been doing pretty well at school and all that, and I think now would be a good time to introduce Lenti Lenko.
1: Oh, geez, they're all clapping, Dom.
0: I never get
1: that kind of rousing applause. 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
1: 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Tako, Dominik, have you got any particular Slovenian song that you've heard played here at home or anywhere else that would be appropriate for our intro song in today's show?
0: Well, seeing as it is very close to Slovenian Independence Day, I reckon we should do something a bit patriotic.
1: Patriotic Slovenian song. We've never played any patriotic Slovenian songs on this patriotic show.
0: Wow, lie of the year, guys.
1: Lie of the year. Your father would never lie.
0: Yeah, right.
1: Res je, dragi poslušalci, da je ta oddaja res zelo domoljubna, tako da bomo pričeli s prvo pesmijo, ki se glasi Zdaj pa kozarce vsi v zrak v izvedbi znane skupine Čuki.

0: 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Dominic, our first community announcement for this morning comes from the Slovenian Association Jadran in Diggers Rest.
1: Yes, it does. On Saturday, the 27th of June, 2026, please join the Slovenian Association Jadran in celebrating Slovenian Statehood Day at Jadran, of course. It goes from 12 till 5 p.m. and doors open at 11:30 a.m. and there is music provided by none other than the European Collective. So, of course, Lenti Lenko himself, as well as Christine, Dave and Emmanuel. There will be traditional Slovenian meals served. As for prices, it costs $20 for members, $30 for non-members, and children under 12, it costs $10. You need to RSVP by the 22nd of June, 2026. And to reserve a spot, you need to call Nada Bernier on 0457-246-799.
0: Torej, lepo vabljeni v čim večjem številu v Slovensko društvo Jadran, 35 Duncan's Line Diggers Rest. 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
1: Yes?
0: We're now going up to
1: SDM.
0: 82 Ingrams Road Research, the Slovenian Association, Melbourne.
1: Mm-hmm. And they are celebrating the 35th Slovenian Statehood Day. Yes, it is 35 years since Slovenian independence.
0: Do you remember that day, Dominic?
1: I wasn't born on that day, so no.
0: You don't remember then.
1: But I do remember on a day where I went into Federation Square. I'm pretty sure I was six and I was wearing a national costume and I'm pretty sure I might have had to take the day off school.
0: You definitely did. You and Christian were there in national costume and we'll be talking about that later on as well. Dominic, what's happening up at the Slovenian Association Melbourne for Slovenian Statehood Day?
1: There will be traditional music by Alpski Musikantje.
0: And that is the Alpon musicians, Phil, Peter and Paul. Fantastic musicians.
1: Yes, I know. Fantastic musicians indeed. There will be food and drinks, of course. There is also a new menu. There is a cress or a bonfire. There is a kids activities room and there's a drinks at club prices. For members, it is 10% off purchases. It is taking place on Sunday, the 28th of June, 2026, from 12 p.m. to 5 p.m. Please RSVP by Sunday, the 14th of June, on 9437-1226.
0: And that's today, Sunday, the 14th of June.
1: Yes, that is today. So make sure you have RSVP'd or will RSVP later today.
0: Tore se obeta zelo lep dan, čez 14 dní u prostorih slovenskega društva Melbourne, torej na našem slovenskem hribčku 82 Ingram's Road Research, kjer bomo skupaj slavili 35 let dan slovenske državnosti. 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Tako da se vidimo tam v čim večjem številu. Se bomo tudi mi prisotni. Dominic, you're also going to be involved. Looking forward to the day at the Slovenian Association Melbourne on Sunday, the 28th of June, starting at 12 o'clock. Make sure that you reserve by today, the 14th of June. Peter, Paul and Phil. Tako da se vidimo tam u čim većem številu. Se bomo tudi mi prisotni. Dominic, you're also going to be involved. Looking forward to the day at the Slovenian Association Melbourne on Sunday, the 28th of June, starting at 12 o'clock. Make sure that you reserve by today, the 14th of June.

0: Association, Ivan Tsankar, 100. Asher Road, lovely banks. And Asher Road is, of course, named after your beautiful cousin in Bendigo.
1: I don't think that's true, but I wish it was. Anyway, at the Slovenian Association Geelong, they will also be having a Slovenian Statehood Day celebration on Saturday, the 27th of June, starting at 12 p.m. And again, Alpski Musikantier will be playing after lunch. There will be a spit roast lunch. You can choose between pork or chicken, and there will also be salads and dessert. For adults, it is $40 a head, and children 12 and under cost $10. And it includes self-serve coffee, tea, and hot chocolate. There is also a raffle that which you can purchase tickets, and you can also participate in bocce or billards, which will be available on the day. Dining will be indoors, and the wood-fired heater will be on. You must book by Monday, the 22nd of June, on the phone number 03-5276-1244. Make sure to leave your name and how many people will be attending.
0: Torej, vabljeni v čim večjem številu. 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Dominik, on Thursday, the 25th of June, and you'll be coming along to Federation Square. Get dressed up in Narodna Nosha, bring your Slovenian flag. At 12 midday, we'll be meeting there for a very informal gathering of Slovenians and our friends, anyone who wants to join us. There'll be a couple of speeches, very brief, it won't drag on, and a lot of nice live Slovenian music. Anyone who wants to come along, bring an accordion, bring an instrument, bring your voices. Get dressed up in Narodna Nosha, bring your flags, Slovenian and Australian flags. Australia was the first country outside of Europe to recognise independent Slovenia as well as neighbouring Croatia. Let's be happy about that. Never forget that beautiful gesture from our beautiful Australia, the country we're so proud to live in. And that'll be, as mentioned, Thursday, the 25th of June this year. Right on the day, 35 years since

0: Slovenia declared itself an independent and sovereign state. And it's a day that we will never forget. I won't ever forget anyway. And the Australian Slovenian community was very active during that time in helping promote the cause for Slovenian independence.
1: You were a part of that.
0: Absolutely, Dominic. And I'm a bit emotional talking about that. It always happens. I get a bit teary thinking about that time. And it just happened now. You caused that, Dom.
1: Sorry.
0: No, that's all right. No. It's just me. I'm a bit of a sook, you know that. Sometimes I wear my heart on my sleeve. Intakoye, drage poslušalke, drage poslušalci, postao sam malo čustven. 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

0: Unfortunately, it seems that we are coming to the end of today's program on Sunday, the 14th of June, 2026. We hope you enjoyed it very much. What do you have to say before the end, Lenti?
1: Well, Dominique, yes, as every week, the time goes so quickly in an hour. This hour that we have in Slovenian spirit, Slovenian style, or Slovenskom duhu, is nearly over, and our Sinhalese friends will be joining us from 8 a.m. to broadcast 2 hours of their program. And stay tuned if you understand Sinhalese. Our Sinhalese friends would be happy to have you in their company. Tako drage poslušalke in dragi poslušalci, prišli smo do konca še ene odaje Slovenska čepelica Melbourne na ta dan nedelja 14. junija 2026. 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In to bom še ponovil v angleščini. 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
0: And you probably should. There's some really good memories and stuff in there.
1: Absolutely.
0: So that will mark 2 years since I've started working on community radio.
1: And we hope you'll be here more often. So hopefully we'll have Anna Maria join us again soon with child. We'll have Adelina in the studio so we can start training her up to do shows with you in the future. Adelina and Dominic.
0: Yeah, someday we could be the new co-hosts.
1: Absolutely, why not? 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
1: Z zadnjo pesmijo, ki se glasi Spomini se bude v izvedbi legendarnega ansambla Lojzeta Slaka. 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

IBOAN. This is the RZZZ Sri Lankan English News for June 14, 2026. News compiled and presented by Debney Artigala. First, the main headlines. Saleh's lawyer points to ignored intelligence warnings before Easter attacks. Over 6,000 Dengue lava sites found in nationwide crackdown. Gaman Pillar claims partly filed complaint over political rivalry. Now the news in detail. The Court of Appeal has ordered that further consideration of the petition filed by former State Intelligence Service Director Suresh Saleh seeking a writ to invalidate the detention order issued against him under the Prevention of Terrorism Act following his arrest by the Criminal Investigation Department be postponed until July 10th. At the hearing, the President's counsel, Sanjeev Jayawardene, appearing for petitioner Suresh Saleh, made detailed submissions before court, explaining how the ideology of the

ISIS terrorist organization had operated within Sri Lanka. The President's Council has stated that information had revealed that 39 Sri Lankan nationals had traveled to Syria and joined the ISIS organization, adding that former Minister of Justice Vijayadasa Rajapaksa had also made a statement in Parliament regarding this matter. The President's Council has also alleged that although there had been clear indications of ideological involvement by a foreign terrorist organization, and despite the availability of international support such as Interpol assistance for further inquiries, the director of the CID at the time had acted negligently in handling the investigation. However, he has alleged the respondents had failed to properly consider or act upon these warnings by initiating suitable investigations. The President's Council has also further said that no investigation or report of any commission had revealed any involvement of Suresh Sali in the Easter Sunday attacks. The National Dengue Control Unit has stated that 6,268 premises containing dengue mosquito larvae were identified during a 3-day dengue eradication program. The operation was carried out on the 8th, 9th and the 10th across 72 medical offices of health divisions in 14 districts. The highest percentage of dengue larvae was identified in factories and construction sites. Meanwhile, the National Dengue Unit has also stated that measures were taken to clean 21,000 premises identified as potential mosquito breeding sites. Uday Gamanpilla has told the Colombo High Court that a complaint had been filed against him by former Minister Patila Champikaranawaka due to political differences between them. He had made this statement while giving evidence in the case filed against him over allegations of misappropriating company shares worth 20 million rupees belonging to Australian businessman Brian Shadick by preparing a fraudulent power of attorney. While giving his evidence, Uday Gamanpilla has stated that a dispute had arisen between him and Brian Shadick during business dealings. He has further explained in his testimony that former Minister Patila Champikaranawaka, who had political differences with him, had become aware of the situation and had proceeded to file what he describes as a false complaint. Accordingly, after the recording of the defence evidence was concluded, the High Court fixed a further day to recall the case for cross-examination of the accused. Meanwhile, this case is scheduled to be taken up again on July 1st. And that's all the news for today. The news was taken from internet sources. Have a good week. Bye, Bowen.